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1: At midnight GMT, welcome to the newsroom from the BBC World Service. I'm Paul Moss. Spain has won the 2026 Men's World Cup. We'll hear about tonight's marathon final match and also look back at this most controversial of tournaments, the record ticket prices, the record time made for TV adverts, and the political interference. And speaking of marathons, we'll have a report on the one that's just been held at the North Pole. Plus, we hear from West Africa on the terrible health hazards faced by miners digging for gold.
2: I'm afraid, but what can I do? I can't do anything. God protect us.
1: And also in this programme, why the latest trend in fingernail fashion has raised questions about money, class and the politics of race.
3: This is not a fad. This is adding a new definition to a beautifully done nail.
1: All of this will be explained after this bulletin of international news.
4: BBC News with Roisin Hasty. Spain have been crowned football world champions for the second time in their history after beating Argentina 1-0 in the final. Ferran Torres scored the winner in the second half of extra time. Argentina were down to 10 men after Enzo Fernandez was sent off during stoppage time of the second half. The BBC's sports editor Dan Rowan is outside the stadium in New Jersey.
5: Throughout this campaign, they've been the most impressive side. Consider the fact that they've become champions while conceding just one goal, remarkably, throughout this World Cup. It's 38 matches now unbeaten. That's an extraordinary achievement. And frankly, Argentina was so defensive, it didn't enable Messi to weave his usual magic. And they only really started to get going once they went down to 10 men and were desperate. But by then, of course, it was too late. And the match statistics are quite something. 20 shots by Spain, just two by Argentina, and none of them were actually on target.
4: Spain's captain Rodri was awarded the Golden Ball for Player of the Tournament, lifted the famous Golden Trophy handed to him by President Trump. At the final whistles, Spain's fans broke into wild celebrations, including in the Spanish capital, Madrid, where Guy Hedgeco reports.
6: The party's just kicking off right now here in central Madrid. As soon as that goal went in, Ferran Torres scored the winner for Spain. The place erupted, thousands of fans cheering. And then a few minutes later, the final whistle went and people started dancing around and then the party really started. The party's going to go on late into the night tonight, into the morning as well, because it's 16 years since Spain won their last and only World Cup. So it's been a long wait and people are really going to enjoy this.
4: In other news, the US military in the Middle East has said it's again launched strikes on Iran for the ninth consecutive night to degrade its military capabilities. Kuwait, meanwhile, has said its air defences have been intercepting Iranian drone attacks. The military in northern Nigeria says it's prevented a mass abduction at a school in Borno State. It says fighters from two Islamist groups attacked the girls' school early in the morning. Our Africa correspondent Simi Jola also reports.
7: The army said suspected militants tried to storm the federal government girls' college in Monguno at around 1:30 on Sunday morning. Police officers guarding the school, which was being used as temporary accommodation for polytechnic students, repelled the attackers. 46 students were evacuated to a nearby military barracks for medical checks. The army said some students were killed after being struck by gunfire from the attackers during the fighting. The military said it is now investigating claims that suspected collaborators may have helped the militants gain access to the school.
4: World News from the BBC. Niger's state media says 16 soldiers were killed on Friday during an attack by what it called terrorist groups. Niger said another 23 military personnel were wounded and 15 attackers killed. The attack was said to target a military deployment near the borders with Mali and Burkina Faso. Canada says it will deny entry to any foreigner who's been to the Democratic Republic of Congo within the past 21 days as part of efforts to prevent the spread of Ebola. The ban will take effect from Monday. It contravenes advice from the World Health Organization, which says such restrictions are ineffective. Flash flooding and landslides caused by torrential monsoon rains have killed at least 11 people in India-administered Kashmir. Several more are missing. India's meteorological department has warned of further extremely heavy downpours, prompting the temporary suspension of an annual Hindu pilgrimage in the region. Further east in Nagaland, officials say at least 8 people have been killed in a landslide caused by torrential rain. And in golf, Ryan Fox has won the Open Championship at Royal Birkdale in England. The New Zealander shot a 2-under-68 to finish one ahead of the American Cameron Young. 4 men topped the leaderboard at one point or another. After a final round full of spills and thrills, Fox knew a birdie on the 18th would be enough to secure his first major title. He sank the putt with aplomb. He had this to say after the victory.
8: Surreal, to be honest. I mean, it's something you dream of. You know, I used to get up in the middle of the night to watch this tournament back home, and you know, it was always something that was there just to be able to play in it first up. And yeah, now to be an Open champion, to be the champion golfer of the year, it's unbelievable, surreal, crazy. I don't have enough words in my vocabulary to explain it, to be honest.
4: That's the latest BBC news.
1: You're listening to the newsroom from the BBC World Service with me, Paul Moss. So it is over. The World Cup 2026 has come to an end with an extended game that had spectators on the edge of their seats all the way to the final whistle. Joy for Spain, disappointment for Argentina, and, let's be honest, perhaps just relief it's all over for those of you who aren't actually interested in football. For those who are, though, it has certainly been a tournament to remember, and not just for what happened on the pitch. In a moment, we'll look at the claim that commercial priorities really did become way too prominent this time round. And then, of course, there were those allegations of interference by Donald Trump. But first, let's suck up some of the positive, or should I say ecstatic, emotions on the streets of Madrid with our correspondent there, Guy Hedgecoe.
6: I'm right next to Plaza de Colón, and that's a square in central Madrid where a giant screen has been showing the game to thousands of fans. I think that the party's going to go on late into the night because it's 16 years since Spain won their last and only World Cup. So it's been a long wait. Spain came into this tournament as one of the favourites, but earlier on in the tournament, fans were slightly underwhelmed by some of the performances and were wondering where the magic was. And then I think that came in the semi-final against France when Spain completely outclassed the French team. And so there was so much optimism going into this final. It's a team which relies on Spain's unique style of football, keeping possession, attacking football, pressing insistently. It hasn't always paid dividends, but back in 2010 it did when they won the World Cup, and 16 years later that same style has won them the World Cup again.
1: Guy Hedgecoe, and some contributions also by happy fans in the Spanish capital, Madrid. Not so happy, of course, Argentina's own passionate supporters, and particular disappointment for their star striker Lionel Messi, who throughout the tournament had shown why he's widely considered the best player of all time. At 39 years old, this was almost certainly the last time Messi will take to the field in a World Cup. Many hoped this last performance there would be a victorious one, but it was not to be. Veronica Smink is in Buenos Aires, and she was among those feeling the letdown.
9: We kept the hope till the end, but it has to be said that Spain was superior from the start. The Argentines seemed to have run out of gas. We were missing that magic, that extra energy, that extra garra, as they call it here, that extra grit that characterizes the Argentines, who always play with such heart. There was also a big age difference. Not only Lamine Yamal, but many other Spanish players have been photographed with Lionel Messi when they were children. So that just shows, you know, there was a big age difference, and many of the matches went into extra time, so they really ran out of gas. But we're really, really sad that Lionel Messi didn't get the send-off that he deserved.
1: So, age perhaps a factor in Argentina's loss. But then right through the tournament, Spain had been praised for their elegant and, above all, tactical play. I watched the first part of the match in a London public square with a strong contingent of local Spanish people among the crowd. One after another, there were gasps of delight and then groans of disappointment. The Spanish players took shots at the goal, but then failed to hit the mark. That said, it was no great surprise when they finally found their moment, as I heard from our sports correspondent, Maz Faruqi.
10: We expected Spain to come out and really control the game. That's what they did in their semi-final win over France on Tuesday. And they came out with that same game plan. And Argentina have got into this final as sort of the mentality monsters, backs against the wall, but finding a way to win and ultimately managed to keep Spain out for much of the match. But that second bookable offence for Enzo Fernandez towards the end of the 90 minutes was the turning point really in the game. So it did always feel that the goal was coming at some point for Spain. I'm not sure they expected it to take extra time as it did, but that's why I think there was this real sense of relief when Ferran Torres got that goal in the back of the net. Spain so happy eventually to get that advantage and then holding on at the end to get this World Cup final win.
1: There were some ugly scenes after the game, weren't there, with the Argentinian player Paredes appearing to attack one of the Argentinians. Can you tell us what happened?
10: Yeah, I think he was a little bit frustrated, shall we say, with how the Spanish players were celebrating when the full-time whistle went. There was lots of loud celebrations from Spain as they continued to put on that defensive display at the end. And that spilled over then when the full-time whistle was blown. Paredes was not happy with how the Spanish players were celebrating. That's what led then to that altercation. He actually was subsequently sent off. But I have to say, elsewhere across the pitch, it did seem that there were sort of scenes of congratulations being shared by most of the Argentina players with their Spain opposition.
1: Now, looking back at the tournament and turning to matters off the pitch, this was the first time you had 48 teams, first time you had hydration breaks. Cynics said this was all about making more money than ever. Do you think this has increased the perception of international football just being too commercialised?
10: I think that's a really good point. And I think you could definitely point to that as well with sort of the extended halftime of this World Cup final, couldn't you? Sort of a Super Bowl-esque halftime show with Madonna, Justin Bieber, or lots of other acts, which gave the players this kind of really strange sort of extended halftime break, which is something they obviously are not used to. So I think that adds into that camp, really, the hydration breaks, or do we call them advert breaks? It's all, again, commercialisation of the game. But when you point to some of those teams that were making their debut on this stage, they more than held their own. And there have been some great storylines that have come out from some of those teams. So, yes, on the one hand, I think people can point to the commercialisation of this World Cup, but then you wouldn't have these opportunities and some of these players making these moments and creating these headlines on this stage if they weren't there, if we didn't have this expanded World Cup.
1: One moment you couldn't miss was at the end of the game as Donald Trump and the FIFA president Gianni Infantino came onto the pitch to give out the awards. There were loud boos from a lot of the audience. Now, I think we can assume that part of that at least was because of Donald Trump trying to get Gianni Infantino, successfully trying to get him to overturn that red card. Again, I want to ask if this tournament has left a sour taste in terms of football and whose interests are being followed.
10: That is the other really big controversial point from this World Cup, isn't it? That narrative, as you say, of Flair and Balogun, the USA player who was shown a red card. He was therefore supposed to be banned. And as you say, Donald Trump liaising with Gianni Infantino, he says directly in a phone call, getting that ban suspended for a year. And certainly, I think those boos, as he came onto the pitch at the New York, New Jersey stadium, he wasn't the most popular figure and trying to also get involved really in Spain's celebration party when Rodri was waiting for him to leave the podium, really, the platform, before he then went on to lift the trophy with his Spain teammates. There have been some controversial moments, haven't there? But I think ultimately, with Spain winning this final the way that they did tonight, I think it's probably the end that everyone was hoping for.
1: Maz Faruqi, and we'll have the thoughts of our sports editor later in the programme. You're listening to The Newsroom from the BBC World Service. Other news now, and it is a well-known trend in times of global instability, the price of gold shoots up, investors regarding the world's most precious metal as a safe bet in a dangerous world. Over the last 2 years, the value of gold has doubled, but that's prompted a surge in illegal gold mining, which in turn has devastating consequences for the environment and for the health of the miners themselves. From West Africa, Ed Butler reports.
11: We're in a place called Comoro, which is just like a huge bowl in the middle of the forest. Around me are these gigantic, beautiful, impressive trees. But in the middle of this valley is this huge shanty, ditch after ditch. It's like some scene from a battlefield. You can hear the machines. There are literally hundreds of people here, all digging, sifting, dreaming.
12: we do illegal mining. Fields are the mood, pound it. From there, we got what she wants, which is the gold.
13: That's Kelly Mbayo. He's a local gold miner in Sierra Leone, running a small team here amidst the golden mud of this makeshift settlement.
12: Job facility in this country is low. So most of the youth, they came here just to make ends meet. It's a place for survival.
14: And do you use mercury to refine the gold?
12: I do use mercury every day.
14: It's not good for the environment here.
12: I know. Mercury is not good for the environment, and it's illegal substance. Without no mercury, there's no gold.
13: Mercury has been the bane of artisanal mining for years. If spread into the food chain, experts say that mercury can attack the nervous system, the kidneys, cause irreversible brain damage. Some 40% of global mercury pollution, the UN reckons, now comes from small-scale gold mining. The problem is that the tough economics of these poor countries means that illegal workers understand the risks but say they have no choice but to go to the mines.
2: There's no work in this country. The galamsey work is too dangerous.
14: It's dangerous?
2: Yes, anything can happen. You can hear some people have died.
14: Are you afraid?
2: I'm afraid, but what can I do? I can't do anything. A human being cannot protect us, only God.
15: Illicit gold mining really is a global phenomenon. We see it across Latin America, across Africa, across Asia.
13: Marcina Hunter is the director of extractives at the Global Initiative Against Transnational Organized Crime.
15: The market is immense, in the billions of dollars, and it is having severe environmental impacts and undermines governance and security. From miners mining without a license to organized crime groups, we certainly are seeing drug cartels moving into the gold sector. Colombian law enforcement in particular has said that the gold sector is now more profitable than the cocaine sector. And also foreign financing plays a really big role. One of the key actors flagged is central banks, who have very little oversight on their gold trades.
13: This is an important point. The insatiable appetite on the part of the markets and major financial institutions to store more gold is directly fueling transnational crime. It begs the question, do we really need to be mining any more gold at all? Stephen Lizak is a researcher on the politics of climate change and sustainability at the University of Oxford.
16: If we were to ask ourselves, do the costs to human communities and ecosystems justify the benefits that we get from gold mining? Most people would say no. The amount of damage that is done to the planet, I think, is plainly unjustifiable. And we would reach the same conclusion about ivory or whale blubber. I think gold is probably next on the list. It begins with the consumer saying, I want a gold wedding ring, but I want to be able to look at this wedding ring on my finger and feel good about where it came from.
1: Stephen Lizak of the University of Oxford, ending that report by Ed Butler. And you can hear more of Ed's report on illegal gold mining at bbc.com or by searching for BBC Business Daily, wherever you get your podcasts. Now, 60 people are still missing after a ferry sank off the coast of Guyana. A total of 133 passengers and crew were on board the MV Barima when it went down en route from the capital Georgetown to Port Kaituma in the south. Shelvin Belgrave is a reporter with Kaitcha News, a newspaper based in Georgetown. He told us about the catastrophic event which caused the accident.
17: Preliminary information is that the vessel was hit with a huge wave, a big wave, and it capsized and then it started sinking. That's the official word we have. However, there are allegations from people that the boat might have been filled with more cargo. The government so far has refuted these claims, claiming that the cargo was below the limit as well as the passengers were below the limit that the vessel can carry. The information started circulating as soon as the vessel started sinking. Reports are that passengers in the vessel sent distress messages first to their relatives, especially those in Port Kaituma. So the information started circulating first in Port Kaituma, where the vessel was expected to arrive. And the distress message, there's a recording of one of those messages where the passenger said, "Can you please send help? Send the police, call the police. The vessel just turned over in the river and we are sinking." Then the story was circulated by a journalist, a Guyanese journalist who's based overseas. He's on vacation right now. According to him, his name is Alva Solomon. He saw the information circulating and he decided, let me find out if this is true. And when he verified, he was the first reporter or journalist to say, well, you know, we have a disaster in hand. The ferry is sinking at the moment, just off the coast of Guyana at a place called Iron Punt off the Pomeroon River mouth and the coastline that borders the Atlantic Ocean. So there was people with mobile phones raising the alarm as the boat began sinking.
1: Shelvin Belgrave there. It seems that fashion changes fast when it comes to fingernails. Recent years have seen manicurists called on to paint nails with ever more elaborate designs. But that trend has apparently gone into reverse. The new in thing is to keep nails decoration free. Now, you might think that at least saves money on expensive varnishes and polish, but think again. It's an approach which can cost more money and, in the process, has raised issues around cash, class and even race, as Simran Sahal reports.
18: From glossy buffed nails to sheer manicures, the bare nail look is everywhere. It's a reminder that it's fine to take a break from the increasingly intricate and expensive nail art that's been taking over manicure culture. Even celebrities are embracing it, and social media is calling it the new quiet luxury. But is this really just a beauty trend? Or does it reveal something about class, culture, and who gets to define what's considered tasteful? I spoke to Christina Rodolfi, a journalist and beauty expert, who's written about the trend, to discover what it is and why it could be seen as a class status symbol.
19: When people talk about bare nails, they often conflate class and taste with that bareness. They're often called elegant or tasteful, and these are often usually euphemisms that perpetuate white supremacist standards of beauty. What it comes down to is respectability politics, which women of color often face a ton of scrutiny for. In the same way that Black women are constantly penalized for wearing their hair in braids or locks, especially in corporate spaces, it really upholds this idea that bare nails are the standard.
18: Paloma Bernardo is the founder of Women's Spa in London. Here's how she's adapted to the rise of the aesthetic.
20: We added naked nails on the services, and there's a lot of people going for naked.
21: It's been 2 months or so, and it's going viral. Everyone is booking, and I never thought I was going to get those bookings. And it's literally about a totally natural nail, so no polish at all.
22: My name's Khadija, I'm 25. I am someone who's just like every month has gotten their nails done. I went from doing crazy designs to like more minimalist, like just plain solid colours. And now in the last 2 months, I've really just decided to embrace the bare nail aesthetic. Less is more has always been the rising trend, and now it's being revived in a different way.
18: Katia Beauchamp is the ex-founder and CEO of beauty subscription service Birchbox. She's now ventured into the nail industry, and her new brand, Buff Beauty, focuses on the products that nurture nails.
3: It started off with this question of skincare for your nails. And obviously, skincare and beautiful skin has become really commonplace. Consumers are so informed, and then it's going into all of our makeup and hair and body care. So we started formulating there with a 3-step, which starts with a chemical exfoliation that you do weekly. And then it is a serum that has keratin, biotin, hyaluronic acid, and then an oil.
18: There's an irony that natural look requires a lot of maintenance. So do you think bare nails has become another form of luxury beauty?
3: I don't think it has to actually require a lot of maintenance. I think what we've learned how to do in beauty for so many other categories, it starts to be called like hacks or these tips or these little shortcuts. And honestly, Buff is completely conceived as fitting into these moments, a minute here and there. But I do think that this is not a fad. This is a natural progression of adding a new definition to a beautifully done nail.
1: Katia Beauchamp ending that report by Simran Sahal. As if it wasn't challenging enough, running a marathon is beyond the ability of most of us mortals. But for those who can keep going for 40 kilometres, they found a way to make it even tougher. 23 runners have just completed a marathon at the North Pole. They had to wear thermal clothing to cope with sub-zero temperatures, and there were armed guards on standby just in case any polar bears took an unwelcome interest. Well, the women's title was won by Denmark's Rikki Dam, but she ran along with the rest of her family, and afterwards she and her 14-year-old son Felix described the difficulties they faced.
0: There was a few parts where the snow was really thick and you would fall in all the way to your knees in some parts even. And it was just thick slush under it, so you get completely soaked to your feet. It would be really, really cold, so you'd have to keep running so you wouldn't get frostbite.
5: We could see people all around the course with rifles, ready to scare off polar bears.
0: I would say the first 10 kilometers was great. Second 10 kilometers was also amazing. And then I hit like a wall, and I was kind of like feeling ill and everything. So I took a little bit of caffeine. I did 20 more kilometers and then hit 42. But then I decided I wanted to go for a big 50 to be the third person to ever run 50 kilometers on the North Pole. The next experience, I hope, will be the Mount Everest Marathon, which is 42 kilometers on the side of Mount Everest.
5: Antarctica is the coldest continent on Earth, like we were running through a blizzard. But I would say it is even tougher at the North Pole because the trek was so complicated. You had to look down every second because of the slush ice. You really had to pay attention to each and every step. At some point, I had to help my 11-year-old son. He fell. I stopped. I comforted him. I made sure he was great again to keep on going. And then because I was worried about him, I fell myself because I didn't pay attention to the trek for just like 1 second. So it is incredibly challenging at the North Pole. And that's why it's incredibly fun.
1: Rikki and Felix Dam at the North Pole. And in case you're wondering, Wang Shengshan of China won the men's race in 3 hours, 52 minutes and 22 seconds. Now let's return to our top story, that World Cup victory for Spain's men's national football team, who beat Argentina 1-0 in the final at the MetLife Stadium in New Jersey. Our sports editor Dan Rowan was watching and gave us his analysis of the game and the wider competition.
7: I think most would agree that Spain were worthy winners. They deserve this title. Throughout this campaign, they've been the most impressive side. Consider the fact that they've become champions while conceding just one goal, remarkably, throughout this World Cup. It's 38 matches now unbeaten for Luis de la Fuente's side. That's an extraordinary achievement. And frankly, Argentina was so defensive, it didn't enable Messi to weave his usual magic. And they only really started to get going once they went down to 10 men and were desperate. But by then, of course, it was too late. And the match statistics are quite something. 20 shots by Spain, just two by Argentina, and none of them were actually on target. And so it would have felt, I think, to many a travesty had Argentina managed to somehow pull it off. Yes, they've got Lamine Yamal, the teenage sensation Spain, but this was a victory for the entire squad. And if you look at the last 18 years, they've now won the World Cup twice, in 2010 and now in 26, but also they've won the European Championships three times as well. It's a real generation of success. They're also the first nation, I should say, to become world champions in both men's and women's football as well. So it's a real triumph, this, for the Spanish system. And I think they will be favourites for the Euros, of course, in 2 years' time. And then the next World Cup, which is being co-hosted by Spain alongside Portugal and Morocco too. We should mention Messi. There has been this dream narrative, hasn't there, that he might pull off this rarest of feats and captain his side to two successive World Cup triumphs. But it wasn't to be, and the pictures of him in tears will, I think, reinforce the expectation that that was his last World Cup. Of course, Trump was here, the first match that he's attended, and one of the big legacies, I think, of this World Cup will be the politicisation from start to finish. Record ticket sales, I think success security-wise, the fans enjoyed the stadium, but of course record costs as well. So success on the one hand, but plenty of controversy on the other as well.
1: Dan Rowan reporting there. You've been listening to the newsroom from the BBC World Service with me, Paul Moss. And while we've been on air, President Trump has said that the US has hit Iran very hard again tonight. We'll have more of that on later editions. But for now, from all of us here in London, goodbye.
23: We're glad to have you with us. In an hour, Crowd Science is asking, are there diseases in space?
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23: At 21 GMT, you can hear Outlook.
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4: sharing ancient folklore and keeping a tradition that spans millennia alive and kicking. All can take many forms, but dance is the chosen mode this time around in Mexico, the USA and Ireland. It's our weekly mixtape.
23: Then People Fixing the World finds out how Argentinians are recycling and reusing things.
6: The cost of living, it really is so expensive, and it's pushing people to be creative. So they're finding ways to repair things they need, like household items, which means objects last for longer.
23: This is the BBC World Service.
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8: And today on Unstoppable for Discovery, we're telling the story of astrophysicist Jocelyn Bell Burnell.
9: On a cold night in 1967, young PhD student Jocelyn realises she's discovered an entirely new kind of cosmic phenomenon with the telescope she helped build.
8: Her discovery was eventually awarded a Nobel Prize, but Jocelyn was overlooked.
9: That's Unstoppable for Discovery after the news.
10: BBC News with Roisin Hasty. Spain have beaten Argentina 1-0 after extra time at the World Cup final to become champions for the second time. Ferran Torres scored the winner at the start of the second half of extra time. Up to that point, Argentina had defended doggedly, having gone down to 10 men in injury time. Spain went through the whole tournament conceding just a single goal. Their captain Rodri, who was awarded the Golden Ball for Player of the Tournament, lifted the famous golden trophy handed to him by President Trump. There have been jubilant scenes on the streets of Madrid and other cities across Spain as fans celebrated their victory. In a post-match press conference, the Argentine manager Lionel Scaloni could barely hold back his tears as he hinted the result could mark the end of his time as national coach. In other news, US Central Command says it's begun its ninth consecutive night of strikes against Iran. Kuwait, meanwhile, has said its air defences have been intercepting Iranian drone attacks. Iran says it's hit an enemy command centre in Syria where the US has a base. The Nigerian army says it's prevented a mass abduction at a school in northern Borno state. It says fighters from two Islamist groups attacked the girls' school in the early morning. Niger's state media says 16 soldiers were killed on Friday during an attack by what it called terrorist groups. Niger said another 23 military personnel were wounded and 15 attackers killed. Canada says it will deny entry to any foreigner who's been to the Democratic Republic of Congo within the past 21 days to help prevent the spread of Ebola. It contravenes advice from the World Health Organization. And in golf, Ryan Fox has won the Open Championship at Royal Birkdale in England. The New Zealander shot a 2-under-68 to finish one ahead of the American Cameron Young. BBC News.
8: It's 11 p.m. on a cold, dark December night in 1967. While most people are tucked up in their beds, a young PhD student waits inside an observatory just outside of Cambridge, England. She's holding her breath as she watches a machine draw a red line onto graph paper. She is waiting, hoping, for any slight change in the signal from a telescope that the machine is connected to. Then, suddenly, the pen leaps on the paper at a different rate. It is small and fast, but unmistakable. The second confirmation of her astronomical discovery. I'm Ella Hubber.
9: And I'm Julia Ravey.
8: We're both scientists turned radio presenters.
9: And these are the stories we wish we'd known when we were starting out as scientists.
8: This is Unstoppable for Discovery on the BBC World Service. Julia, today I'm going to tell you a story of scientific stargazing and a mysterious signal coming from space.
9: Oh, aliens.
8: The press certainly thought that it could be, but no, though I think this discovery was something just as exciting, an entirely new kind of cosmic phenomenon spotted by one woman. And her name is Jocelyn Bell Burnell. Picture the scene.
9: I'm picturing.
8: In the lush green landscape of rural Northern Ireland, Jocelyn Bell Burnell lived in a large house miles from the nearest town, with very few children her own age to talk to, but with lots of books to read. Her father, Philip Bell, would bring home many, many types of books from the library.
25: And there was one astronomy book that he brought home. I thought, this sounds interesting, and removed it to my bedroom to read. Several weeks later, Dad was saying, has anybody seen a library book that, you know, dot, dot, dot.
9: Is that Jocelyn Bell Burnell?
8: That was Jocelyn, now 81 years old and a seasoned astrophysicist, but as a child, it was her father's astronomy books that first turned her attention to the stars.
25: I was by that stage in secondary school doing a bit of physics. We were learning about the forces on something that's going round in a circle. Learning that at school and then reading in my father's library book about these big, great galaxies of 100,000 million stars that are spinning, and realising that the physics I was learning in school was actually applicable to a subject like astronomy, and thought, oh, that's interesting. Maybe I'll be an astronomer.
2: I can't believe she already knew what she wanted to be as a teenager. Like, she wanted to be an astronomer. I think when I was her age, all I wanted to do was, like, go out with my friends.
8: I wanted to be a Formula One driver when I was 13, but I wasn't reading technical textbooks on the topic like Jocelyn was.
2: No, you just wanted to go fast.
8: But despite her passion for the subject, in Northern Ireland in the 1940s and 50s, when Jocelyn was in school, she wasn't given the opportunity to study science. Girls weren't expected to have careers.
2: Let me guess, they were only allowed to study cooking, sewing, the things that would basically make you a wife in the future.
8: Exactly, exactly.
2: But she did mention in that clip that she studied physics.
8: Yes, well, fortunately, Jocelyn's parents were keen on her learning more and they fought for her to do science classes. And she excelled in science, especially physics, where she was the top of her class. And this unique education as a girl at the time and her talent in physics sent her straight on the path to the University of Glasgow in Scotland in the 1960s, where she studied physics.
2: Physics in the 1960s. I'm guessing that was a complete boys' club.
8: Yes. Yeah, it was. I mean, even today, only around 25% of undergraduate degrees in physics go to women.
2: I mean, should really be 50-50, but even that is a bit higher than I expected based on how male-focused physics was at university.
8: Well, however high or low you think that is now, when Jocelyn was doing her degree, she was the only woman doing honours physics. I mean, Jocelyn was privileged in a way to get to this position with the support of her family, but that doesn't mean it was easy when she did get there.
25: There were 49 men and me, and it was the, quote, tradition in Glasgow at that time that when a woman entered the lecture theatre, all the guys whistled, catcalled, stamped, banged the desks, made as much noise as possible, and had to face that on my own.
2: Could you imagine that would just, like, be so exhausting?
8: I have to say I was astonished when I heard this. I know that many women still struggle in male-dominated science fields, but the experience Jocelyn went through here is something else. In an educational setting, how is that in any way okay?
2: Yeah, but clearly it didn't get in her way.
8: No, it did not even slow her down. She was determined to be an astronomer. And after her physics degree, she quickly secured somewhere to study her PhD, the University of Cambridge, and it would be here, as a fresh young scientist, that she would make her big discovery. Julia, when you think of conventional astronomy, what do you imagine?
2: I think of big telescopes like observatory, dome, looking up at the cosmos. That's the vibe.
8: Yep. And quite vitally, you do it at night, right?
2: For sure, yeah. Night sky.
8: That was something Jocelyn wasn't keen on, she told me, because she needed her sleep.
2: Oh, she is singing from the same hymn sheet as me. At 10 o'clock at night, I'm just yawning, so I couldn't be an astronomer for that reason.
8: I'm more of a night owl myself. Maybe I could be an astronomer.
2: Yep.
8: Anyway, fortunately for Jocelyn, in 1965, when she began her PhD at Cambridge, entirely new ways of studying the cosmos were being developed, which didn't require looking into the night sky at all.
25: As well as sending out light, stars and galaxies and things like that, quite often also produce radio waves. So I'd opted for doing radio astronomy, which was also a very new subject post-World War II. So it was actually slightly younger than I was. And I thought it's going to be fun to be in a subject that's opening up.
2: Radio waves, so like light, but you can't see it. It's like a travelling wave through the air.
8: Yeah, it's a type of electromagnetic radiation, like light.
2: Mm-hmm.
8: And Jocelyn was, at the time, she was among several research assistants working under radio astronomer Anthony Hewish to build a radio telescope that can pick up radio waves from objects in space.
2: What do you mean by that, she built it?
8: I mean, she was involved in physically constructing the telescope.
25: I spent the first 2 years building equipment, quite heavy manual labour. There was quite a lot of sledgehammering involved. I became so strong in my arms and shoulders. At that time, I was playing hockey, field hockey, and I could hit the hockey ball from one end of the pitch to the other.
2: Like, who needs a gym when you've got to build a telescope? So with this telescope then, what were they trying to study?
11: Something called quasars, which are massive amounts of very, very hot, very, very bright gas being sucked into a supermassive black hole. And when Jocelyn was doing her PhD, these were a very newly discovered phenomenon. A phenomenon that we couldn't see at the time because we didn't have telescopes powerful enough. But

0: does that look like to you, Julia?
1: Oh, yeah, it's graph paper with a red squiggly line going along, and then there are different, like, peaks and troughs. It reminds me of one of those lie detector tests. That's
0: yeah,
1: what it looks like.
0: Yeah, that's an interesting way to describe it. Yeah, like a...
1: More accurate than that.
0: Yeah. The line changes shape like this, getting higher or lower or kind of squashed together or further apart as the frequency of the radio wave being picked up changes.
1: Right.
0: And the frequency is just the number of waves being picked up. Jocelyn had to pore over this data, looking for changes in frequency, which might indicate that radio waves were coming from an object in space being picked up by the telescope. And they got a lot of data like this. Red lines scrawled across 100 feet of paper a day. She ran the telescope for 6 months. Can you guess how much paper that produced?
1: Oh, this is maths. 100 foot of paper a day. I mean, what is a foot? 3 pieces. So 300. I don't even know. I'm just going to guess a number of 20,000 pages.
0: Well, I've got it in miles.
1: Oh, okay. So 600 miles.
0: 600? It's just six. 6 miles of paper is still a lot of paper.
1: Yeah, I can run 6 miles, so yeah.
0: Oh. Anyway, it was amongst these 6 miles of data that Jocelyn spotted one tiny anomaly. Amongst 6 miles of data, an unclassifiable squiggle, she called it, her big discovery.
1: Was that then one of these, you said quasar before, was it some form of new quasar?
0: No, the frequency she was seeing did not fit with the quasar. The signal pulsed rapidly, so a distinct frequency starting and stopping very fast, like nothing Jocelyn had ever seen before.
1: Right, okay. So what was this new thing coming from?
0: She didn't know. Here's Jocelyn.
2: It doesn't make sense to me. I consult my PhD supervisor, Tony Hewish, and say, Tony, what do you think this is? And he turns to me and says, you stupid fool. Suspect he thought it was radio interference. It's somebody driving down the road in a badly suppressed car. Or, there were lots of explanations of it. But we quickly established that it was moving around with the stars, getting 4 minutes earlier every day. Next step was that my supervisor came out to the observatory because he thought I'd got some wires crossed or something. Finally agreed I hadn't, saw it with his own eyes. And, yeah, okay, Jocelyn, keep observing this.
0: I could see in Julia's face that she has something to say.
1: Too much to say, yeah.
0: But just a quick note, the stars get 4 minutes earlier each night because the Earth is rotating around the sun, so our position relative to those stars changes.
1: Okay, that's the technical side of stuff, which is good to clarify, but what did he say? He called her a stupid fool.
0: Yeah.
1: What on earth? Like, imagine having anyone talk to you like that, never mind your supervisor, the person who's meant to be your mentor.
0: When she told me about the way he spoke to her, I did wonder if it contributed at all to the way she felt about herself.
1: What do you mean?
0: Well, when we were talking, Jocelyn recalled to me that her initial meticulous attention to discrepancies in the data wasn't actually driven by scientific curiosity.
2: Now I find myself in Cambridge, which is the deep south as far as I was concerned. And I thought, oh my God, they've made a mistake admitting me. Everybody here is incredibly brilliant and I'm not. They're going to discover their mistake and they're going to throw me out. This we now have a name for. It's called imposter syndrome. So I was working my very hardest so that when they threw me out, I wouldn't have a guilty conscience. I'd know I'd done my best and I just wasn't bright enough for Cambridge.
1: Hearing Jocelyn say that, it literally took me back to how I felt moving from a northern town in the UK to London for university. It was the exact same experience, feeling that how have they let me in here? Why am I here? They're going to realise the mistake at some point. And even now with a PhD, I still feel at some point like, oh my God, I'm going to get a call and be like, that was all a mistake. You know what I mean? Like, it's that constant feeling of not being good enough.
0: You know, it's interesting that we both had that Jocelyn had it. It is much more likely to affect women.
1: Well, for sure, it's a clash of like the expectation of who should be in that role versus you. And you're like, I do not fit that role. But that doesn't mean you shouldn't be there. But yeah, it's a really tough situation to be in. And it's sad that Jocelyn felt like she had to pore over like 6 miles worth of data just to make sure there wasn't a mistake.
0: Fortunately, neither Jocelyn's imposter syndrome nor her supervisor's disbelief in her deterred her from confirming the signal once she'd found it. Anytime she wasn't in the observatory gathering data, she was poring over the charts looking for the same pulsing signal. And one evening, she spots something.

0: else?
1: And it's about 10 o'clock at night, and I'm busy doing this analysis. Oh, yeah, there it is. It's not it. It's a different one. Ooh, quickly get out the other charts that cover that bit of the sky. It's always coming from the fixed point amongst the stars. And the telescope will see that bit of sky at about 11:30 tonight. I've got to be out there. It's freezing cold. I'm riding a two-wheeler on icy roads, and I set up for it. And in comes blip, blip, blip, blip. Good. We've got two of them.
0: With a second different instance of those equally spaced pulses of radio waves confirmed, she went back through the 6 miles of data again and noticed that signal twice more. Two new instances in this case, so four in total. That confirmed it to her. They were real signals from multiple unknown objects in space.
2: Was there something particularly special about these objects, though, other than, you know, just being a new kind of signal?
0: There was, yes. Jocelyn explained it to me like this.
1: The remarkable thing about these pulses was they just kept beating. And if something keeps beating like that without getting tired, it means it's big. But if it's beating quite fast, like once a second, it means it's small. So it's big and it's small. When you're saying it's big and it keeps beating, it means it's got lots of energy reserves, probably means it's got lots of mass. And that they're very, very densely packed things, which is how they can be small and heavy and beat regularly.
2: Right. So dense, small objects. How dense are we talking here?
0: An analogy Jocelyn uses often is the material is so close together in this object that it's like squeezing all the people on Earth into the size of a thimble.
2: Oh, I don't like that. That makes me feel really claustrophobic. I don't like it. But with all this, you know, they've seen the signal now, they still didn't know what it was.
0: They spent months eliminating all the possible known sources of this signal, and it left them with one conclusion. A conclusion that would go on to become one of the greatest astronomical discoveries of the 20th century. You're listening to Unstoppable for Discovery on the BBC World Service, the programme exploring the backstories of some of the most innovative people on the planet. And today, we're talking about astrophysicist Jocelyn Bell Burnell.
2: So today we're sort of out of this planet, really. And so far, we've learned about Jocelyn's tumultuous time in education. She faced sexism every single step of the way. And despite all of that, she still went on to do a PhD in astrophysics, where she helped build a radio telescope from scratch that picked up a strange blip from many miles away. But I'm dying to know what it is she actually discovered. Enough of the wait, Ella.
0: Well, what she had found, Julia, was an entirely new kind of star.
2: Not just like a single new star in the sky, but like a star that works differently to, say, our sun.
0: Exactly. Just imagine being the person to find that.
2: So cool.
0: It's so cool. And Jocelyn would go on to name these stars pulsars. Would you like to learn more about pulsars, Julia?
2: I'm locked in, of course.
0: Excellent. Now, pulsars are a type of neutron star. There are many different sizes of stars, and a neutron star occurs when a medium-sized star, so that's about 7 to 20 times the mass of our sun, reaches the end of its life and collapses in on itself, leaving behind this incredibly compressed high-energy core made up mostly of the subatomic particles, neutrons.
2: Right, yeah.
0: And before Jocelyn found the first pulsars, people thought that these stars exploded and threw all of their matter out into space, leaving nothing behind. So being able to see this, it was completely unexpected.
2: I guess one thing that I'm curious about is why the radio waves they emit are in this regular pulsing sequence.
0: Yeah, great question. It's actually a bit of a misnomer because, as was discovered later, they aren't pulsing.
2: Okay.
0: Jocelyn explained to me what is happening, though.
1: The nearest analogy is a lighthouse. They are spinning like a lighthouse. Lighthouse swings a beam around the sky, and each time it shines in your face, you see a flash of light. These things are swinging a beam of radio waves around the sky. And each time the beam shines on our radio telescope, it picks up a pulse.
2: I'm sort of picturing us as like a ship out on this great sea that is the deep, dark universe. And these little pulsars are a beacon in the distance.
0: Yes, that's a lovely way to put it. And that beacon can show us other things in the universe. So the flashing of radiation that reaches Earth from pulsars is so regular and precise, like the ticking of a cosmic clock, that any change that occurs in that flashing could mean something interesting is going on nearby the pulsar.
2: What types of things could you maybe detect with that?
0: Well, for example, in 1992, the first planet ever discovered outside of our solar system was found because it was orbiting a pulsar. The pulsar in question should have been blinking every 0.006219 seconds. Very, very fast. But occasionally, the pulses were just a little bit off. And scientists realised it was because a planet was orbiting the star.
2: So as it goes round, it blocks the light from the pulsar from reaching us on Earth.
0: Yeah, and it just changed that tiny fraction that they could pick up. Of course, Jocelyn couldn't have known at the time just how impactful her discoveries would be. But a few years later, the Nobel Prize Committee would set their sights on Jocelyn's work.
2: This is not surprising. It's gone on to be such an important discovery. So she's going to win a Nobel Prize.
0: Well, we'll come to that.
2: Don't.
0: It is 1974 and Jocelyn Bell Burnell is 31. She has finished her PhD and moved on to work in X-ray astronomy, which is done using satellites. One morning, at about 8 a.m, Jocelyn and her team are listening to an audio link of the launch of the satellite they will be using. They hear the countdown, they hear the rocket taking off, they hold their breath. The satellite is successfully launched. But that wouldn't even be the most surprising thing that happened to Jocelyn that morning. Here's Jocelyn.
1: A colleague rushes into the room and says, "Have you heard the news? Have you heard the news?" "Oh my God, the satellite's gone in the drink." But it wasn't. It was the announcement of the Nobel Physics Prize being awarded to Martin Ryle and Tony Hewish.
2: Well, what about her? What's her name?
0: The 1974 Nobel Prize in Physics went to Martin Ryle for developing key techniques in astrophysics and Anthony Hewish for his decisive role in the discovery of pulsars. And noticeably absent from the prize winners?
2: Jocelyn. I'm honestly not too shocked that she wasn't included. Like, it's very common that you have students working for you or postdoctoral researchers doing the actual data analysis in the field, in the lab, and they write the paper, but then most of the credit will go to the supervisors who are overseeing the work because they've technically come up with the big idea, even though in Jocelyn's case, that's not true because there wasn't an idea to begin with. She found the signal and from that came the discovery.
0: A lot of people in the physics community at the time and later on came forward to say they did think Jocelyn deserved the Nobel, that she put the work in.
2: She's the one who spent, you know, hours and hours going through all of that data and finding the signal. It would never have been found without that.
0: Yeah. I think, you know, this is the way it's always been done, so people kind of accept it. But I think just because this is how it's always been done doesn't mean that we have to be happy about it. After all, only 5 women have ever won a Nobel Prize in physics, which shows there might be some kind of oversight here.
2: Yeah, maybe just a touch. That number is way too low. But, you know, however we feel about it, I guess the most important opinion here is Jocelyn's.
0: Absolutely. And Jocelyn told me she was absolutely fine with it.
2: What? She's much calmer than me.
0: Yeah. This was the first physics prize to go to astronomy. Ever. So she saw it as a huge win for astronomy in general. She told me that she was pleased her stars could be a part of that. However Jocelyn felt about the Nobel, there is one thing she told me she could not tolerate during this time, and that was the way the press treated her when they learnt there was a young woman involved in the discovery.
1: I would be trying to get some science in amongst the kind of sexist questions that the press were asking me. How many boyfriends did I have? What were my bust, waist and hip measurements? Was my hair brunette or blonde? It was pretty disgusting, I have to say, and quite difficult to deal with. So I was as unhelpful as I could be, quietly uncooperative.
2: I guess at the time, if you then reacted a lot, they would be like, oh, she's an emotional woman. That will probably be the next thing on the list. And you're like, I don't want to give them any more ammunition against me.
0: Yeah, that's a good point. There were no role models at the time either for Jocelyn to look up to, other older women who might have pushed back more. But because she's been through these kinds of experiences in her life, Jocelyn has actually been a huge advocate for women in science later on. In fact, the thing she told me she was most proud about in her career wasn't anything astronomical related. It was setting up a scheme to get universities to encourage and support more women in science, which she did with a group of other women scientists.
1: We were a group of women who'd all had considerable discriminatory experiences, frankly, as we tried to progress. And we thrashed around a bit until one of us said, you know, university vice chancellors are competitive guys. They were all men at that stage. If we create a prize for the most woman-friendly university, they'll compete. Well, we were broke, but we found enough money to buy a glass rose bowl and announced this competition. And we called our award the Athena Swan.
2: No way! I was the student rep on the Athena Swan Committee at university!
0: Oh, no way!
2: Yes! So the Athena Swan Award is showing that a department is encouraging of women being in the workforce and what adaptations have we made to ensure that women are, you know, thriving in this environment. So yeah, when I was a PhD student, I was the Athena Swan student rep on our department's committee, and we won the award while I was there.
0: Amazing. And yeah. Athena Swan is pretty much everywhere in the UK now, in every university. Yeah. It was in both university I did my undergraduate degree in and my PhD in. So thanks, Jocelyn.
2: Thank you so much. Yeah.
0: Still, this kind of support didn't exist for Jocelyn when she was younger. But despite the challenges she faced, Jocelyn would stay in physics, spanning a 60-year career.
2: And is she still doing research?
0: She's 81, Julia.
2: But I know what her type of brain must be like. It's something that she's been so obsessed with her whole life that I can imagine it would be hard to let go. But, you know, maybe 81, time for a bit of a break.
0: Well, you're not wrong. She is retired, but only kind of. She's a visiting professor at the University of Oxford, just so she can go to meetings and keep abreast of new astronomical research.
2: I love that. She is fully dedicated, and we'll just keep her finger on the pulse, or pulsar, should I say? All the way through, you know.
0: That was the story of how Jocelyn Bell-Bunnell discovered a new type of star that would guide astronomical research for decades to come. What would you say are your main takeaways from the story, Julia?
2: I would say, as an overall quickfire message, it would be to not ignore the anomalies. And this is both in terms of like the small little blips that Jocelyn saw, but also she was an anomaly in her field. She was the only woman. So I would say the anomalies in this instance can be sometimes the like brightest shining stars.
0: What a wonderful way to put it, Julia. Thank you.
2: Thank you.
0: And to Julia, to anyone else out there who still feels upset that Jocelyn didn't get the Nobel Prize, I leave you with one last positive spin from the woman herself.
1: I have learnt that if you get a Nobel Prize, you get nothing else afterwards because people feel they can't match it. If you don't get a Nobel Prize, you get everything else that moves. And actually, you have a lot more fun.
0: I think the thing I like about that the most is that she clearly had so much fun.
2: Loved it. That's it for this edition of Unstoppable for Discovery on the BBC World Service. Join us next week for how a marine ecologist, Currer Paul Burke, saved a precious population of mussels, all with the help of her Maori ancestresses.
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5: 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And we see how the latest Mars rover was built under ultra-clean conditions.
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6: At 1 o'clock GMT, welcome to the newsroom from the BBC World Service. I'm Paul Moss. Spain has won the 2026 Men's World Cup. We'll hear about tonight's marathon final match and also look back at this most controversial of tournaments, the record ticket prices, the record time made for TV adverts, and the political interference. And speaking of marathons, we'll have a report on the one that's just been held at the North Pole. Plus, we hear from West Africa on the terrible health hazards faced by miners digging for gold.
7: I'm afraid, but what can I do? I can't do anything. God protect us.
6: And also in this programme, why the latest trend in fingernail fashion has raised questions about money, class and the politics of race.
8: This is not a fad. This is adding a new definition to a beautifully done nail.
6: All of this will be explained after this bulletin of international news.
9: BBC News with Roisin Hasty. Spain have beaten Argentina 1-0 at the World Cup final to become champions for the second time. At the final whistle, Spain's fans broke into wild celebrations, but there were ugly scenes on the pitch with players from the two sides skirmishing. Guy Hedgeco is in Madrid.
10: There were jubilant scenes on the streets of Madrid and other cities across the country as Spaniards celebrated their second ever World Cup victory. This was not a vintage final, and the longer the game went on, the more the Spanish fans feared the game might go to penalties. But Ferran Torres's late strike for Spain triggered joyous scenes, and when the final whistle went, the party started. This victory was not a total surprise for Spanish fans. As European champions, Spain went into this World Cup as one of the favourites, but with some key players, including star winger Lamine Yamal, shaking off injuries going into the tournament, there were doubts.
9: Spain went through the whole tournament conceding just a single goal. Their captain Rodri was awarded the Golden Ball for player of the tournament. The fact that Lionel Messi got no goals in the final meant France's Kylian Mbappe finished as the tournament's top scorer with 10 to win the coveted Golden Boot. Nada Tawfiq is outside the stadium in New Jersey.
11: Donald Trump and Gianni Infantino, the FIFA president, didn't get the warmest reception there, but Donald Trump was certainly on hand on stage on the side as the players lifted that trophy. But it was noticeable to see how emotional Lionel Messi was on stage today as he got the second place medal alongside his teammates for him. And I can tell you, being inside the stadium, they kind of fell onto the pitch after that loss. They looked visibly distraught. Of course, for Messi, this might be his last World Cup. Who knows?
9: In a post-match news conference, Argentina's manager Lionel Scaloni could barely hold back his tears as he hinted the result could mark the end of his time as national coach. In other news, the US military in the Middle East has said it's again launched strikes on Iran for the ninth consecutive night to degrade its military capabilities. Earlier, the US said an American service member was killed and another injured on Saturday in Iraq during a controlled detonation of unexploded ordnance from a downed Iranian drone. The details from Yusuf Tahar.
12: The statement by US CENTCOM did not specify whether the person killed in Iraq was a man or a woman. It added that another service member was injured in the incident. It also said that in Jordan, unidentified human remains had been found following Friday's attack on a U.S. base there. It had earlier reported that two servicemen had been killed and one was missing in that attack.
9: BBC News. The U.S. Secretary of State Marco Rubio has hailed what he called Lebanon's move towards peace at a meeting in Washington with President Aoun. It's the first time a Lebanese president has visited the United States since 2009. The two men discussed implementation of the U.S.-brokered framework agreement signed last month with Israel. It maps out a phased Israeli withdrawal from southern Lebanon in exchange for the disarmament of Hezbollah. Nigeria's military has said it's prevented a mass abduction at a school in the northeastern state of Borno. It said fighters from two Islamist groups attacked the girls' school early in the morning. Police officers guarding the school in Monguno are said to have repelled the initial attack. The army says some students were killed after being shot by the attackers. Canada says it will deny entry to any foreigner who's been to the Democratic Republic of Congo within the past 21 days as part of efforts to prevent the spread of Ebola. The ban will take effect from Monday. This report from our Africa correspondent, Simi Jola Oso.
13: Canada's public health agency said the temporary restrictions are intended to reduce the public health risk to Canadians. However, the move goes against World Health Organization guidance, which advises against travel and trade restrictions during Ebola outbreaks, warning they can stigmatize affected countries and make epidemics harder to contain. Canada had previously suspended immigration processing for residents of the Democratic Republic of Congo, Uganda, and South Sudan.
9: And in golf, Ryan Fox has won the Open Championship at Royal Birkdale in England. The New Zealander shot a 2-under-68 to finish one ahead of the American Cameron Young. Four men topped the leaderboard at one point or another. Fox, Young, American overnight leader Sam Burns, and South Korea's Siwoo Kim. BBC News.
6: You're listening to The Newsroom from the BBC World Service with me, Paul Moss. So it is over. The World Cup 2026 has come to an end with an extended game that had spectators on the edge of their seats all the way to the final whistle. Joy for Spain, disappointment for Argentina. And let's be honest, perhaps just relief it's all over for those of you who aren't actually interested in football. For those who are, though, it's certainly been a tournament to remember, and not just for what happened on the pitch. In a moment, we'll look at the claim that commercial priorities really did become way too prominent this time round. And then, of course, there were those allegations of interference by Donald Trump. But first, let's suck up some of the positive, or should I say ecstatic, emotions on the streets of Madrid with our correspondent there, Guy Hedgeco.
14: I'm right next to Plaza de Colón, and that's a square in central Madrid where a giant screen has been showing the game to thousands of fans. I think that the party's going to go on late into the night because it's 16 years since Spain won their last and only World Cup. So it's been a long wait. Spain came into this tournament as one of the favourites, but earlier on in the tournament, fans were slightly underwhelmed by some of the performances and were wondering where the magic was. And then I think that came in the semi-final against France when Spain completely outclassed the French team. And so there was so much optimism going into this final. It's a team which relies on Spain's unique style of football, keeping possession, attacking football, pressing insistently. It hasn't always paid dividends, but back in 2010 it did when they won the World Cup, and 16 years later that same style has won them the World Cup again.
6: Guy Hedgeco in Madrid with additional contributions by a few happy fans. Not so happy, of course, Argentina's own passionate supporters, and particular disappointment for their star striker, Lionel Messi, who throughout the tournament had shown why he's widely considered the best football player of all time. At 39 years old, though, this was almost certainly the last time Messi will take to the field in a World Cup. Many hoped his last performance there would be a victorious one, but it was not to be. Veronica Spink in Buenos Aires was among those feeling the letdown.
15: We kept the hope till the end, but it has to be said that Spain was superior from the start. The Argentines seemed to have run out of gas. We were missing that magic, that extra energy, that extra garra, as they call it here, that extra grit that characterizes the Argentines, who always play with such heart. There was also a big age difference. Not only Lamine Yamal, but many other Spanish players have been photographed with Lionel Messi when they were children. So that just shows, you know, there was a big age difference, and many of the matches went into extra time, so they really ran out of gas. But we're really, really sad that Lionel Messi didn't get the send-off that he deserved.
6: Veronica Smink in Buenos Aires. So age perhaps a factor in Argentina's loss, but right through the tournament, Spain had been praised for their elegant and, above all, tactical play. I watched the first part of the match in a London public square with a strong contingent of local Spanish people among the crowd. One after another, there were gasps of delight and then groans of disappointment as Spanish players took shots at the goal, but then failed to hit the mark. That said, it was no great surprise when they finally found their moment, as I heard from our sports correspondent, Maz Faruqi.
16: We expected Spain to come out and really control the game. That's what they did in their semi-final win over France on Tuesday, and they came out with that same game plan. And Argentina have got into this final as sort of the mentality monsters, backs against the wall, but finding a way to win and ultimately managed to keep Spain out for much of the match. But that second bookable offence for Enzo Fernandez towards the end of the 90 minutes was the turning point really in the game. So it did always feel that the goal was coming at some point for Spain. I'm not sure they expected it to take extra time as it did, but that's why I think there was this real sense of relief when Ferran Torres got that goal in the back of the net. Spain so happy eventually to get that advantage and then holding on at the end to get this World Cup final win.
6: There were some ugly scenes after the game, weren't there, with the Argentinian player Paredes appearing to attack one of the Argentinians. Can you tell us what happened?
16: Yeah, I think he was a little bit frustrated, shall we say, with how the Spanish players were celebrating when the full-time whistle went. There was lots of loud celebrations from Spain as they continued to put on that defensive display at the end. And that spilled over then when the full-time whistle was blown. Paredes was not happy with how the Spanish players were celebrating. That's what led then to that altercation. He actually was subsequently sent off. But I have to say, elsewhere across the pitch, it did seem that there were sort of scenes of congratulations being shared by most of the Argentina players with their Spain opposition.
6: Now, looking back at the tournament and turning to matters off the pitch, this was the first time you had 48 teams, first time you had hydration breaks. Cynics said this was all about making more money than ever. Do you think this has increased the perception of international football just being too commercialised?
16: I think that's a really good point. And I think you could definitely point to that as well with sort of the extended halftime of this World Cup final, couldn't you? Sort of a Super Bowl-esque halftime show with Madonna, Justin Bieber, or lots of other acts, which gave the players this kind of really strange sort of extended halftime break, which is something they obviously are not used to. So I think that adds into that camp, really, the hydration breaks, or do we call them advert breaks? It's all, again, commercialisation of the game. But when you point to some of those teams that were making their debut on this stage, they more than held their own. And there have been some great storylines that have come out from some of those teams. So, yes, on the one hand, I think people can point to the commercialisation of this World Cup, but then you wouldn't have these opportunities and some of these players making these moments and creating these headlines on this stage if they weren't there, if we didn't have this expanded World Cup.
6: One moment you couldn't miss was at the end of the game as Donald Trump and the FIFA president Gianni Infantino came onto the pitch to give out the awards. There were loud boos from a lot of the audience. Now, I think we can assume that part of that at least was because of Donald Trump trying to get Gianni Infantino, successfully trying to get him to overturn that red card. Again, I want to ask if this tournament has left a sour taste in terms of football and whose interests are being followed.
16: That is the other really big controversial point from this World Cup, isn't it? That narrative, as you say, of Flair and Balogun, the USA player who was shown a red card. He was therefore supposed to be banned. And as you say, Donald Trump liaising with Gianni Infantino, he says directly in a phone call, getting that ban suspended for a year. And certainly, I think those boos, as he came onto the pitch at the New York, New Jersey stadium, he wasn't the most popular figure, and trying to also get involved really in Spain's celebration party when Rodri was waiting for him to leave the podium, really, the platform, before he then went on to lift the trophy with his Spain teammates. There have been some controversial moments, haven't there? But I think ultimately, with Spain winning this final the way that they did tonight, I think it's probably the end that everyone was hoping for.
6: Maz Faruqi, and we'll have the thoughts of our sports editor later in the programme. You're listening to The Newsroom from the BBC World Service. Other news now, and it is a well-known trend in times of global instability. The price of gold shoots up. Investors regarding the world's most precious metal as a safe bet in a dangerous world. Over the last 2 years, the value of gold has doubled. But that has prompted a surge in illegal gold mining, which in turn has devastating consequences for the environment and for the health of the miners themselves. From West Africa, Ed Butler now reports.
17: We're in a place called Comoro, which is just like a huge bowl in the middle of the forest. Around me are these gigantic, beautiful, impressive trees. But in the middle of this valley is this huge shanty, ditch after ditch. It's like some scene from a battlefield. You can hear the machines. There are literally hundreds of people here, all digging, sifting, dreaming.
18: We do illegal mining. Filter the mold, pound it. From there, we got what you want, which is the gold.
19: That's Kelly Mbayo. He's a local gold miner in Sierra Leone running a small team here amidst the golden mud of this makeshift settlement.
18: Job facility in this country is low. So most of the youth, they came here just to make ends meet. It's a place for survival.
20: And do you use mercury to refine the gold?
18: I do use mercury every day.
20: It's not good for the environment here.
18: I know. Mercury is not good for the environment, and it's an illegal substance. Without no mercury, there is no gold.
19: Mercury has been the bane of artisanal mining for years. If spread into the food chain, experts say that mercury can attack the nervous system, the kidneys, cause irreversible brain damage. Some 40% of global mercury pollution, the UN reckons, now comes from small-scale gold mining. The problem is that the tough economics of these poor countries means that illegal workers understand the risks but say they have no choice but to go to the mines.
7: There's no work in this country. The galamsey work is too dangerous.
20: It's dangerous?
7: Yes, anything can happen. You can hear some people have died.
20: Are you afraid?
7: I'm afraid, but what can I do? I can't do anything. A human being cannot protect us. Only God.
21: Illicit gold mining really is a global phenomenon. We see it across Latin America, across Africa, across Asia.
19: Marcina Hunter is the director of extractives at the Global Initiative Against Transnational Organized Crime.
21: The market is immense, in the billions of dollars, and it is having severe environmental impacts and undermines governance and security. From miners mining without a license to organized crime groups, we certainly are seeing drug cartels moving into the gold sector. Colombian law enforcement in particular has said that the gold sector is now more profitable than the cocaine sector. And also foreign financing plays a really big role. One of the key actors flagged is central banks, who have very little oversight on their gold trades.
19: This is an important point. The insatiable appetite on the part of the markets and major financial institutions to store more gold is directly fueling transnational crime. It begs the question, do we really need to be mining any more gold at all? Stephen Lizak is a researcher on the politics of climate change and sustainability at the University of Oxford.
22: If we were to ask ourselves, do the costs to human communities and ecosystems justify the benefits that we get from gold mining? Most people would say no. The amount of damage that is done to the planet, I think, is plainly unjustifiable. And we would reach the same conclusion about ivory or whale blubber. I think gold is probably next on the list. It begins with the consumer saying, I want a gold wedding ring, but I want to be able to look at this wedding ring on my finger and feel good about where it came from.
6: Stephen Lizak from Oxford University, ending that report by Ed Butler. And you can hear more of Ed's report on illegal gold mining at bbc.com or by searching for BBC Business Daily, wherever you get your podcasts. Now, 60 people are still missing after a ferry sank off the coast of Guyana. A total of 133 passengers and crew were on board the MV Barina when it went down en route from the capital Georgetown to Port Kaituma in the south. Shelvin Belgrave is a reporter with Kaicha News, a newspaper based in Georgetown. He told us about the catastrophic event which caused the accident.
23: Preliminary information is that the vessel was hit with a huge wave, a big wave, and it capsized and then it started sinking. That's the official word we have. However, there are allegations from people that the boat might have been filled with more cargo. The government so far has refuted these claims, claiming that the cargo was below the limit as well as the passengers were below the limit that the vessel can carry. The information started circulating as soon as the vessel started sinking. Reports are that passengers in the vessel sent distress messages first to their relatives, especially those in Port Kaituma. So the information started circulating first in Port Kaituma, where the vessel was expected to arrive. And the distress message, there's a recording of one of those messages where the passenger said, can you please send help? Send the police, call the police. The vessel just turned over in the river and we are sinking. Then the story was circulated by a journalist, a Guyanese journalist who's based overseas. He's on vacation right now. According to him, his name is Alva Solomon. He saw the information circulating and he decided, let me find out if this is true. And when he verified, he was the first reporter or journalist to say, well, you know, we have a disaster in hand. The ferry is sinking at the moment, just off the coast of Guyana at a place called Iron Punt off the Pomeroon River mouth on the coastline that borders the Atlantic Ocean. So there was people with mobile phones raising the alarm as the boat began sinking.
6: Shelvin Belgrave. It seems that fashion changes fast when it comes to fingernails. Recent years have seen manicurists called on to paint nails with ever more elaborate designs. But that trend has apparently gone into reverse. The new in thing is to keep nails decoration free. Now, you might think this at least saves money on expensive varnishes and polish, but think again. It's an approach which can cost more money, and in the process has raised issues around cash, class, and even race, as Simran Sahar reports.
0: From glossy buffed nails to sheer manicures, the bare nail look is everywhere. It's a reminder that it's fine to take a break from the increasingly intricate and expensive nail art that's been taking over manicure culture. Even celebrities are embracing it, and social media is calling it the new quiet luxury. But is this really just a beauty trend? Or does it reveal something about class, culture, and who gets to define what's considered tasteful? I spoke to Christina Rodolfi, a journalist and beauty expert, who's written about the trend, to discover what it is and why it could be seen as a class status symbol.
1: When people talk about bare nails, they often conflate class and taste with that bareness. They're often called elegant or tasteful, and these are often usually euphemisms that perpetuate white supremacist standards of beauty. What it comes down to is respectability politics, which women of color often face a ton of scrutiny for. In the same way that Black women are constantly penalized for wearing their hair in braids or locks, it really upholds this idea that bare nails are the standard.
2: My name's Khadija. I'm 25. I am someone who's just like every month has gotten their nails done. I went from doing crazy designs to like more minimalist, like just plain solid colors. And now in the last 2 months, I've really just decided to embrace the bare nail aesthetic. Less is more has always been the rising trend, and now it's being revived in a different way.
0: Katia Beauchamp is the ex-founder and CEO of beauty subscription service Birchbox. She's now ventured into the nail industry, and her new brand, Buff Beauty, focuses on the products that nurture nails.
8: It started off with this question of skincare for your nails. And obviously, skincare and beautiful skin has become really commonplace. Consumers are so informed, and then it's going into all of our makeup and hair and body care. So we started formulating there with a three-step, which starts with a chemical exfoliation that you do weekly. And then it is a serum that has keratin, biotin, hyaluronic acid, and then an oil.
0: There's an irony that a natural look requires a lot of maintenance. So do you think bare nails has become another form of luxury beauty?
8: I don't think it has to actually require a lot of maintenance. I think what we've learned how to do in beauty for so many other categories, it starts to be called like hacks or these tips or these little shortcuts. And honestly, Buff is completely conceived as fitting into these moments, a minute here and there. But I do think that this is not a fad. This is a natural progression of adding a new definition to a beautifully done nail.
6: Katia Beauchamp ending that report by Simran Sahal. Now, as if it wasn't challenging enough, running a marathon is beyond the abilities of most of us mortals. But for those who can keep going for more than 40 kilometres, they found a way to make it even tougher. 23 runners have just completed a marathon at the North Pole. They had to wear thermal clothing to cope with sub-zero temperatures. And there were armed guards on standby just in case any polar bears took an unwelcome interest. Well, the women's title was won by Denmark's Rikki Dam. And she ran along with the rest of her family. Afterwards, she and her 14-year-old son Felix described the difficulties they'd faced.
4: There was a few parts where the snow was really thick and you would fall in all the way to your knees in some parts even. And there was just thick slush under it, so you get completely soaked to your feet. It would be really, really cold, so you'd have to keep running so you wouldn't get frostbite.
3: We could see people all around the course with rifles, ready to scare off polar bears.
4: I would say the first 10 kilometers was great. Second 10 kilometers was also amazing. And then I hit like a wall, and I was kind of like feeling ill and everything. So I took a little bit of caffeine. I did 20 more kilometers and then hit 42. But then I decided I wanted to go for a big 50 to be the third person to ever run 50 kilometers on the North Pole. The next experience, I hope, will be the Mount Everest Marathon, which is 42 kilometers on the side of Mount Everest.
3: Antarctica is the coldest continent on Earth, like we were running through a blizzard. But I would say it is even tougher at the North Pole because the trek was so complicated. You had to look down every second because of the slush ice. You really had to pay attention to each and every step. At some point, I had to help my 11-year-old son. He fell. I stopped. I comforted him. I made sure he was great again to keep on going. And then because I was worried about him, I fell myself because I didn't pay attention to the trek for just like 1 second. So it is incredibly challenging at the North Pole. And that's why it's incredibly fun.
6: Ricky and Felix Dam at the North Pole. And in case you're wondering, Wang Shengxian of China won the men's race in 3 hours, 52 minutes and 22 seconds. Let's return now to our top story, that World Cup victory for Spain's men's national football team, who beat Argentina 1-0 in the final at the MetLife Stadium in New Jersey. Our sports editor Dan Rowan was watching and gave us his analysis of the game and the wider competition.
5: I think most would agree that Spain were worthy winners. They deserve this title. Throughout this campaign, they've been the most impressive side. Consider the fact that they've become champions while conceding just one goal, remarkably, throughout this World Cup. It's 38 matches now unbeaten for Luis de la Fuente's side. That's an extraordinary achievement. And frankly, Argentina was so defensive, it didn't enable Messi to weave his usual magic. And they only really started to get going once they went down to 10 men and were desperate. But by then, of course, it was too late. And the match statistics are quite something. 20 shots by Spain, just two by Argentina, and none of them were actually on target. And so it would have felt, I think, to many a travesty had Argentina managed to somehow pull it off. Yes, they've got Lamine Yamal, the teenage sensation Spain, but this was a victory for the entire squad. And if you look at the last 18 years, they've now won the World Cup twice, in 2010 and now in 26, but also they've won the European Championships three times as well. It's a real generation of success. They're also the first nation, I should say, to become world champions in both men's and women's football as well. So it's a real triumph, this, for the Spanish system. And I think they will be favourites for the Euros, of course, in 2 years' time. And then the next World Cup, which is being co-hosted by Spain alongside Portugal and Morocco too. We should mention Messi. There has been this dream narrative, hasn't there, that he might pull off this rarest of feats and captain his side to two successive World Cup triumphs. But it wasn't to be, and the pictures of him in tears will, I think, reinforce the expectation that that was his last World Cup. Of course, Trump was here, the first match that he's attended, and one of the big legacies, I think, of this World Cup will be the politicisation from start to finish. Record ticket sales, I think success security-wise, the fans enjoyed the stadium, but of course record costs as well. So success on the one hand, but plenty of controversy on the other as well.
6: BBC Sports editor Dan Rowan. And for a look back at all the headlines and talking points of this World Cup, just head to the sports pages of the BBC News website. You'll also find there a review of the first World Cup final halftime show and analysis of how the players perform. That's all at bbcnews.com. You've been listening to The Newsroom from the BBC World Service with me, Paul Moss. The other main news this hour. President Trump has said the US has hit Iran very hard again tonight, the ninth night of attacks in a row. Iran says it hit a command center in Syria in one of its latest attacks. And Nigeria's army says it prevented an attempt by Islamist militants to abduct students from a girls' school in the northeast of the country. And that is it for this edition from all of us here in London. Goodbye.
10: This is the BBC World Service asking what happens when a law designed to protect children also criminalises teenagers.
11: In 2012, India brought in the Protection of Children from Sexual Offences Act, and it's been hailed a major success. But campaigners warn that teenagers in consensual relationships are being penalised by the act.
24: If the girl is 17 years and the boy is also
9: a minor, but is then being sent to a juvenile home.
11: I'm Brish Bhanuburwa, and I'm speaking to young people, lawyers, and politicians who are navigating the law.
12: The law has to be strict, but if there was some form of consent, they should be a little more lenient.
13: If we play around with the age of consent, it will act as a blanket over the other crimes that is targeting towards children.
9: This is a subject which has to be handled very, very sensitively.
10: Love on Trial, India's Age of Consent Controversy, Thursday at 8:30 and 19 GMT.
14: Coming up on Crowd Science, could we catch infectious diseases in space? To find out, we speak to an astrobiologist about how microbes could survive on Mars. We hear from a NASA astronaut who studied how simply being in space might make us more susceptible to disease. And we travel to the facility where the latest Mars rover was built under ultra-clean conditions to stop us from infecting the red planet. That's coming up on Crowd Science with me, Anand Jagatia, after the news.
6: BBC News with Paul Moss. Spain have beaten Argentina 1-0 after extra time at the World Cup final to become champions for the second time. Ferran Torres scored the winner at the start of the second half of extra time. Up to that point, Argentina had defended doggedly, having gone down to 10 men in injury time. Spain went through the whole tournament conceding just a single goal. Their captain, Rodri, was awarded the Golden Ball for player of the tournament. There have been jubilant scenes on the streets of Madrid and other cities across Spain as fans celebrate their victory. In a post-match press conference, the Argentine manager, Lionel Scaloni, tearfully hinted that the result could mark the end of his time as national coach. In other news, US Central Command says it's begun its 9th consecutive night of strikes against Iran. Kuwait, meanwhile, has said its air defences have been intercepting Iranian drone attacks. Iran said earlier it had hit an enemy command centre in Syria, where the US has a base. The Nigerian army has said it's prevented a mass abduction at a school in northeastern Borno state. It said fighters from two Islamist groups attacked the girls' school in the early morning. Hungary's Prime Minister, Peter Magyar, has said he'll ask the famous chess player Judit Polgár to be Hungary's next president. It comes after his government ousted the former incumbent, Tomás Súlyog. Flash flooding and landslides caused by torrential monsoon rains have killed at least 11 people in Indian-administered Kashmir. Several more are missing. And in golf, Ryan Fox has won the Open Championship at Royal Birkdale in England. The New Zealander shot a 2-under-68 to finish one ahead of the American, Cameron Young. After a final round of spills and fills, Fox threw a birdie on the 18th. And that's it. BBC News.
24: So the first thing we're going to do, we're going to put the hairnet.
25: Okay, so hairnet then, on. Yep. This is just like what I would describe as a dinner lady hairnet, right?
24: It just, that's it.
25: Yeah,
24: that's
25: yeah.
24: It, that people use for cooking.
25: Okay,
24: stuff,
25: yeah? Cool.
14: Hello and welcome to Crowd Science from the BBC World Service, the show that will do whatever it takes to answer your science questions, including looking faintly ridiculous.
24: And then we're going to carry on with this suit here.
25: Just grab one?
24: Yeah, just
25: grab okay. one. Okay, they sort of remind me of like shell suits people used to wear.
14: I'm Anand Jagatia, and the outfit I'm putting on has a serious purpose. It's not there to protect me, it's there, in theory, to protect an entire planet. And I'm wearing it because of a question about space from one of our listeners, George in Nairobi, Kenya.
26: My question for Crowd Science is, are there diseases in space or other planets?
14: That's such a great question, George. I'm just wondering what inspired you to send this in? Like, where did this question come from?
26: Okay, I've been watching some movies and some documentaries about some planets having the ability to support life. And one of the biggest challenges that we have had, at least here, is so many diseases. And so my worry was, do we have these diseases in those other planets if there was a possibility of people to live there?
14: Right, so it's like if we sent humans to Mars, for example, could humans who go there be at risk from diseases that we don't have on Earth, but or maybe the same sorts of diseases we have on Earth, but they're vulnerable to when they touch down on these other planets?
26: Yes.
14: It also makes me think that if we're sending like probes or rovers and things like that, and then they come back to Earth, what if they pick up diseases from space that are kind of different to what we have on Earth, and then maybe they put humans at risk here?
26: Yeah, so I think if really, these people, they went to Mars or in the moon or any other part of the space. They came back with these kind of microbes or diseases that could cause death in the populations of the world. Then I think it could be very much tragic.
14: Thanks for your question, George. So are there infectious diseases in space? Could we be at risk of catching alien illnesses if we travel to other worlds? And could we unwittingly bring them back to Earth and spark a pandemic on our home planet? Here on Earth, we know that contagious diseases are caused by microbes, like bacteria and viruses. So how likely is it that they could exist out there?
7: Oh, hi there. I'm Dr. Mikhaila Musilova. I'm an astrobiologist, and my specialty is studying life in extreme environments.
14: Mikhaila is an astrobiologist searching for life in space, who's been a commander on more than 30 simulated missions to the Moon and Mars with NASA and its European equivalent, ESA.
7: I'm trying to understand what the limits of life are here on Earth, and that can then help us potentially find life elsewhere because we know the limitations of life as we know it, and then we can identify places in our solar system and beyond that have similar conditions and therefore some possibility for life to exist there.
15: And what you're touching on there really is that space itself as an environment, and also planets that are in our solar system, they don't have the cushy environment that we have here on Earth that can sustain life, right? They're kind of quite harsh,
7: exactly,
15: inhospitable places. Yeah. So what kinds of life forms do we think might be able to survive in some of these hostile environments?
7: The most likely organisms are simple life forms like bacteria, and many of them can survive in space for an extremely long time. And many of them go into a spore form. That is the main way they're able to survive radiation in particular. And so when they go into the spore form, it's a type of dormancy. And what happens is they create this thick protective shell in the cell. The DNA gets like packed really tightly and protected by special proteins, which in a way work like seatbelts. So they hold the DNA in place, because radiation tends to break the DNA down into small particles.
15: I mean, the fact that bacteria can go into these very, very hardy spores is kind of incredible. I mean, how long do we think that bacteria, say, might be able to survive in conditions like space?
7: So some theories are that bacteria could potentially survive, at least in these spore forms, for potentially, you know, thousands, maybe even millions of years, but that's very hypothetical for now. We've only been able to test it for a few years on experiments on the International Space Station. Some of the research I was focused on was trying to extrapolate this to tens of thousands of years. And we were actually able to see that if in theory this is correct, that microbes, very sturdy ones or hardy ones, if they're able to revive themselves approximately, you know, once every 10,000 years or so, they could even survive living on the surface of Mars today, and they would just have to get into a safe enough situation where they're not exposed to too much radiation or other dangerous factors on the surface of Mars, wake up, you know, repair all the damage that has happened to their cells while they were dormant or, you know, less active. And then they could go back into kind of more of a dormant or less active state for another few thousand years, and they should be okay. But of course, you know, we can't know for sure because we haven't been testing it for that long.
14: So if we think about George's question, then you're saying that a bacterium could be a good candidate for a microbe that survives in space, and they could also make us ill. So what sort of a risk is there that we could actually get an infectious disease from space?
7: So, you know, it's always important to be careful. And I always say, you know, rather safe than sorry. So, you know, in theory, if there are microbes in space, like on Mars, we should definitely be very careful if we bring any samples back. And that's called backwards contamination. And backwards contamination would be if, you know, we collect a sample from Mars, bring it to Earth, and then we could contaminate Earth with Martian microbes if they are dangerous to us in some shape or form.
15: Yeah. How seriously do NASA and other sort of space organizations take the idea that there is a small chance that there could be microbes on other planets or in space that we bring back to Earth?
7: Oh, it's taken pretty seriously. I think, you know, with the, for example, the Mars sample return mission, there was a mission that was planned to do that, but sadly that one has been postponed for some time. But they were definitely planning on having special types of, you know, containment labs on Earth where the samples would be stored and tested first before there's any chance of it contaminating our planet or causing any damage.
14: So there could be microbes out in the harshness of space. We know that there are microbes on Earth that are incredibly tough, potentially surviving for millennia by forming protective spores. Michaela mentioned plans for missions to Mars in the near future, which might use rovers to bring back Martian material for us to study here at home, and they could pose an infection risk. So are space agencies really prepared for that possibility?
16: Yeah, very much so. So we take really seriously the

0: layer of containment. But then we also look at particles that could potentially cross-contaminate the exterior of the spacecraft. So we didn't want the particle that could have potentially cross-contaminate the outside of the spacecraft to even go close to the atmosphere on Earth.
1: NASA hasn't had to put any of these measures into practice just yet, as that plan to return samples from Mars has been postponed. But it's something space agencies around the world are taking seriously for future missions. But listener George asked about whether people travelling to the Moon or Mars might be at risk of contracting infections. Well, it turns out if you're an astronaut, you might get sick long before you touch down on another world. And that's what we'll be looking at next. You're listening to Crowd Science from the BBC World Service. I'm Anand Jagatia, and this week we're on a mission to answer a question from listener George in Kenya. Could there be life out there in space that could make us sick? We've heard that microbes are amazingly hardy and have the potential to survive in extreme environments like the surface of Mars. But when it comes to space, that's not the only place they can be found.
2: What are all those microbes on the walls, on our equipment, on our laptops, on our clothes when we're in space?
1: This is microbiologist Kate Rubens, currently a professor at Stanford University in the US. She started out as a regular virologist until...
2: I was working on a grant one day and one of my friends called me and said, Kate, there's astronaut applications online. Didn't you want to be an astronaut when you were a kid? So I applied, not thinking that they would take a virologist, but as it turns out, there's a lot of interesting science in space that we can do around microbes.
1: And Kate's done plenty of it herself. As a NASA astronaut, she spent 300 days on the International Space Station doing microbiology in microgravity.
2: One of the first experiments that we did was actually sequencing DNA in space. The entire impetus for doing the DNA sequencing in space was microbial. So previously, if we had something growing on the wall or if an astronaut had an infection, you'd have to wait until a spacecraft was undocking from the space station. And we'd take that sample, put it in a spacecraft, burn it through the atmosphere, and then somebody would pick those samples up and go to the clinical lab and grow them up on plates to identify.
1: Ferrying microbial samples from the space station back to Earth for analysis wasn't exactly easy or practical.
2: The problem is a spacecraft only undocks every 3 or 4 months. And so if you have a bacterial infection, you need an answer within a day or two. And so we were very concerned about not having a way to identify the microbes. And so sequencing was something that we could do quickly without having to bring an entire clinical microbiology testing laboratory up to space, which would be very difficult.
1: But it's not just the microbes on the walls or the equipment of the space station that Kate is interested in. She's also been researching the ones that the astronauts on board might already be carrying inside them.
2: The viruses that you carry in your body can actually reactivate on the space station.
1: Kate wanted to understand more about a virus that causes a disease called shingles, or herpes zoster. It's the same virus that causes chickenpox or varicella in children. But in adults, the disease is much more serious. For most people, shingles is never a problem, as the virus tends to remain dormant inside them. But puzzlingly, again and again, astronauts, who are incredibly fit and healthy, seem to be getting ill with the disease. So, what's going on?
2: To have a really healthy 30 or 40-year-old get shingles might mean that the immune system's compromised, because that shingles virus is from chickenpox when you're a child, and it just kind of hides out. And until you're immunocompromised or you're getting older, it doesn't really cause anything. But since we were seeing these shingles eruptions, we knew that probably the immune system was a little bit compromised and that this virus had woken up and was reactivated again. So when we did some studies to find bits of that viral DNA or RNA, we were seeing it in anywhere from 40 to 60% of the astronauts had the shingles virus or other viruses in the herpes virus family.
1: So is it that being in space might somehow change your immune system and therefore make people more vulnerable to infectious diseases?
2: Yeah, absolutely. You know, we see this in a lot of astronauts. We started doing additional studies on the immune system, and we found that the immune system was a little bit dysregulated and depressed in space. And so NASA's concerned about viruses in the future or bacteria in the future, because you might not be able to fight them off. So we do a lot to prevent that. And we, in the 25 years of space station, we really haven't had an issue besides some of these dormant viruses.

0: So it seems that just being up in space somehow disrupts the immune system, making it more vulnerable to infection. And that's before you've even reached your destination. But what about all those microbes that Kate sequenced on board the space station? Could the environment up there be altering their biology too?
1: Well, the microbes are very unique in terms of their ability to sense their environment. They're single-celled organisms, and what's around in the environment, that's everything to them. And so they're very sensitive to things like stress. And the spaceflight environment, the microgravity environment, is filled with a lot of stress. Fluids behave differently. You've got some radiation up there. There's all kinds of new environments. And so it's a little bit concerning because we have done other studies with bacteria, which demonstrates that they turn on some more virulent genes. So they become a little bit more pathogenic. So it's something that NASA's definitely keeping their eye on. It's a risk area.
2: Are some of these issues going to be even more relevant as we try to do longer lasting missions or missions to further away planets in space?
1: Absolutely. So the current program is talking about sustained lunar missions where we're going to the moon and we're staying for longer. And that really changes the medical care aspect because on the space station, if somebody has a problem, we can send the crew home and get them to medical care within 24 hours. When you start talking about the moon, that's 5 days away, which doesn't sound like a lot, but if you have a raging infection, really could be a problem. So we need to think more carefully about what diagnostic equipment and what medical supplies we send up, various kinds of antibiotics and those sorts of things. The story really changes when we start talking about Mars, because for that mission, it's going to be 2.5 years. And once you burn your engines to go to Mars, you're not coming back. So I think this research is going to be increasingly important as we talk about longer missions.
0: So, George, you wanted to know if future missions to the moon, Mars, or beyond could put astronauts at risk of contracting infectious diseases that they might bring back to Earth. We don't yet know if microbes exist on other planets, but it's a possibility. However, we do know that the harsh space environment itself seems to make us more susceptible to infection. We've also heard that planetary protection is something space agencies take very seriously, and if samples ever return from somewhere like Mars, there'll be measures to quarantine them from the rest of Earth until they're deemed safe. But there's something else we need to consider here. What about the flip side to George's question? What if we are the ones who are infecting the rest of the solar system? It's something astrobiologist Mikhaila Musilova thinks about whenever she sees a rocket taking off.
3: 5, 4, engine ignition, 2, 1, 0.
4: NASA's 300 million mile journey from America's shore to Jezero Crater on Mars, the red planet.
5: I keep my fingers crossed for the astronauts or the payload or whatever that it's being launched into space, but I am fully cognizant of the other payloads that could be on that spacecraft, like microbes hitching a ride to places like Mars.
6: Maximum dynamic pressure.
5: And I do always wonder, you know, are they going to survive the journey? Are they going to survive this other alien environment? And what became of these microbes?
0: In exploring other planets, could we be delivering microbes from Earth into the depths of space?
5: We have been sending all these different probes to Mars that are trying to study whether the conditions on Mars were ever favorable for life to be there. But at the same time, because we're sending things from Earth to Mars, it is almost certain that there are some microbes that have been able to, quote unquote, hitch a ride all the way to Mars. And they could even be there today. And so, you know, if we do find life on Mars one day, we'll have to actually first check that this isn't something that is a contaminant from Earth.
0: While it's unclear whether life exists in the rest of the solar system, we know it exists down here. So how can we avoid contaminating other planets? Well, it all starts with the shell suit and hair nets you heard me putting on at the top of the show. It's mandatory gear for entering the facility we're about to see in the south of England, Airbus Defence and Space. It's an ultra-clean factory where spacecraft and payloads are assembled for launch.
7: All clear room, the basic concept is minimising cross-contamination that generally comes from the outside world to the inside.
0: I'm back with Planetary Protection Officer Silvio, trying to put covers over my shoes without letting them touch the floor, and it's harder than it sounds.
7: What you need to do is pay attention on not touching any dirty surfaces, without being too strict here, but...
8: Have I failed by already letting mine touch the floor?
7: So you need to, first of all, is the other way around?
8: That's a bad start.
7: Yeah.
8: All right, okay. So that's on now. Can we go in?
7: Yeah, of course, please.
2: Whoa, okay, this is really cool. So we've just walked through into basically like a big, what looks like a big aircraft hangar. It's like a big warehouse, but the walls are all kind of white, and around us, well, it's like the fanciest mechanics workshop you've ever seen.
7: That's right. It's like a mechanical workshop, but clean. This is where we are building part of the spacecraft that go to space. And the reason is because we want to avoid the so-called false positives. So these are the incidents that can happen when you search for life on Mars, for example, and you bring bacteria from Earth. And then you will... screw up completely your investment, your mission that was aimed to search for life. And also, if you think about that, it's also responsibility aspect, because we want other mission in the future to go to the same region or the same planet and be able to make science without being compromised by us previously.
2: Okay, so it's really important to make sure that the stuff you send to other planets doesn't have any microbes on or isn't contaminated with life.
7: No, exactly. So first of all, let me say that it's impossible to have zero microbe there, because we live in a world of microbes on Earth. So all we're trying to do is minimizing that contamination and making sure we don't have organisms that can proliferate on other planets. So in doing so, obviously, we need to take lots of measures. So you will see how we do that in a minute.
2: Cool. Yeah, let's go and have a look.
7: Okay.
0: Silvio takes me to another clean room, which is even stricter than the one we've just been in. In fact, we're not allowed in. But from a window, I can see someone working in a biosecure suit that looks much more cumbersome than what I just had to wear. We watch as he walks around with tools in his hand, working meticulously while a team of engineers is speaking into his ear from behind a pane of glass. Watching all this next to me is engineer Paul Meacham. For 14 years at Airbus, he led the build on the ExoMars rover project, which is scheduled to launch an autonomous vehicle to Mars in 2028.
9: The ExoMars rover is a European mission to look for signs of past or present life on the surface and under the surface of Mars.
0: Now that the rover itself, named Rosalind Franklin after the scientist, is finished, the team here is building the landing platform that will touch it down safely on the red planet.
9: So it's the first time anyone's ever taken a drill to Mars before to take samples from up to 2 meters below the surface, because that's where we think there could be a sort of an ice layer. And if our assumptions about life are correct, we expect to find some indication of past or present life in that layer.
2: How does the way you design something like this have to take into account the principles of planetary protection that we've been talking about?
9: It starts with material choices, because we don't want to take an organic-based material with us and that be detected by the instrumentation and think that it was actually signs of Martian life. So we can't use anything which is organic in origin, such as rubber. Instead, for example, the wheels of the rover have to be metallic and yet still behave like a rubber tyre would in terms of sort of the squidginess, the compression, but without using it.
2: I mean, it just really highlights how much of an undertaking it is to make sure that as much as possible you're not taking anything with you into space to somewhere like Mars. What kind of numbers are we talking about? Like, presumably you can't get it completely sterile, or can you?
9: No, I mean, there's always going to be the reality that nothing will be perfect. What we tend to talk about is terms of number of bacterial spores that are on the surface. So to give you an idea, the rover was required to have less than 10,000 bacterial spores across the complete surface, which you'd normally find on sort of an eighth of a pinhead. It's a ridiculously small amount. And actually, through all the processes you see here, the material choices, the sterilization processes, we actually achieved 10% of that number.
2: So less than what you would find on a pinhead on Earth is what you are able to detect across the whole of the Mars ExoRover?
9: Yeah. Every part of its surface, or every nook and cranny that they could hide, has to be inspected and checked. And that was the number we came up with. Which, when you compare to the millions of spores that we shed every 24 hours, we have to maintain that level of cleanliness not just in the initial build, but throughout the entire test campaign over many years.
0: The efforts Paul and Silvio have described are incredibly impressive, but as we've heard, some tiny number of microbes will always slip through. If they did make it all the way to Mars, could they really survive the journey or the hostile conditions they'd encounter when they arrive? It's something astrobiologist Michaela Masilova has been studying at NASA's Jet Propulsion Lab, with bacteria called extremophiles that can withstand extreme environments.
5: So my work at NASA JPL was particularly looking at what would happen if some Earth microbes survive the journey all the way to Mars and land on Mars with a rover. What happens then? So I tested some of these very sturdy microbes and other extremophiles in Mars-like conditions. And, you know, no matter what terrible conditions I expose them to, whether very cold temperatures, very dry conditions, radiation, and so on, they were able to find a way to survive. And so that wasn't very good news for us from the planetary protection aspect, because there is, you know, a pretty high chance that we have transported various microbes to Mars over the years, probably, you know, hundreds or thousands at this point. And based on my research, there's a pretty good chance that some of them at least have been able to find a way to survive that and, you know, are probably still living or at least dormant on Mars today.
0: So, George, to bring it back to your question, based on what we know about the hardiness of microbes here on Earth, there's certainly a chance that something like bacteria or viruses could exist on other planets. Whether or not they could actually make us sick, if their biology would be compatible with ours, is another question entirely. But as we've not yet found any, we can't say for sure. Missions like the ExoMars rover may tell us in time. But ironically, it's our search for life in space that may have already taken microbes out there. It's a strange thought to imagine the first explorers to Mars getting infected by a mysterious Martian bug, only to discover that it's in fact something seeded from Earth decades before. That's it for this week. George, over to you for the credits.
10: You've been listening to CrowdScience from the BBC World Service. The question was from me, George, in Nairobi. The presenter was Henan Jagatia and produced by Tom Bonnet. If you have got a question, email crowdscience@bbc.co.uk.
0: Thanks, George. And don't forget, you can also send a message or a voice note to us on WhatsApp. The number is +44 8000 314 773. That's +44 8000 314 773. Okay, bye.
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12: Can a slow trek across the Arctic borderlands be a work of art? And why is theatre maker Tom Bailey dressing up as a human reindeer? I'm Jo Morris. Join me as we track his progress across the melting landscape to give nature a voice.
11: 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In 30 minutes, The Fifth Floor with Ferenc Amidi.
13: Prison, interrogations and intimidation, all because of studying in a university branded as an extremist organization by the Belarus government. We find out why the European Humanities University is considered a threat by President Lukashenko.
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14: This week on People Fixing the World from the BBC World Service, we're finding solutions around the home. We're in Argentina meeting communities that are embracing the culture of repair.
15: Because repairing, it is a way of extending the life of our objects and a way of not generating waste.
14: First, we'll check out a mobile repair van teaching people how to fix their stuff. And then we'll meet women making much-loved old blankets fashionable.
16: For me, it's important that these blankets get a new life, bringing back memories for the people wearing them.
14: Finally, we'll hear about rebooting some old tech to help people in need.
17: we went from let's just us have a little fun with old games and turn it into let's give something back. All of these computers, let's just, you know, get them in working order and give them back.
14: So let's get fixing on People Fixing the World with me, Myra Anubi, right after the BBC News.
18: BBC News with Roisin Hasty. Spain have been crowned Football World Champions for the second time in their history after beating Argentina 1-0 in the final. Ferran Torres scored the winner in the second half of extra time. Argentina were down to 10 men after Enzo Fernandez was sent off during stoppage time of the second half. Our sports editor Dan Rowan is outside the stadium in New Jersey.
19: Throughout this campaign, they've been the most impressive side. Consider the fact that they've become champions while conceding just one goal, remarkably, throughout this World Cup. It's 38 matches now unbeaten. That's an extraordinary achievement. And frankly, Argentina was so defensive, it didn't enable Messi to weave his usual magic. And they only really started to get going once they went down to 10 men and were desperate. But by then, of course, it was too late. And the match statistics are quite something. 20 shots by Spain, just two by Argentina, and none of them were actually on target.
18: There have been jubilant scenes on the streets of Madrid and other cities across Spain as fans celebrated their country's second ever World Cup victory. Thousands of people are partying into the night, draped in the red and gold of the Spanish flag, dancing and chanting Viva España. These Spain supporters are celebrating in the capital, Madrid.
20: It feels so nice. I'm so happy. I'm so glad that Spain finally won the World Cup for the second time. I'm so, so glad. So it feels so nice to be around here and to be around all these amazing people.
21: I'm very happy because we just showed what we are, the best in the world. I travelled to see the match here in the streets in Madrid.
18: In a post-match news conference, Argentina's manager Lionel Scaloni could barely hold back his tears as he hinted the result could mark the end of his time as national coach. In other news, the US military in the Middle East has said it's again launched strikes on Iran for the ninth consecutive night to degrade its military capabilities. Kuwait, meanwhile, has said its air defences have been intercepting Iranian drone attacks. Speaking to reporters at Joint Base Andrews, President Trump paid tribute to the American service personnel killed in recent days.
22: We feel very badly, but, you know, those great people, those great patriots are out there fighting that Iran cannot have a nuclear weapon. Iran has been very, very badly damaged. They've lost everything almost militarily. They've got very little left. They've got some missiles. They've got some drones. They've got some manufacturing ability, not much. We control the strait. They don't control anything. So we'll see what happens. But we hit them very hard again tonight.
18: Earlier, Iran said its Revolutionary Guards attacked what it called an enemy command center in Syria's Utanf area near the border with Jordan and Iraq. The US military has a base in the area. World news from the BBC. Thousands of people have gathered in Delhi ahead of a planned march on Parliament to demand accountability in India's education system. The police have warned of action if protesters try to go ahead. Supporters of the youth-led cockroach movement are demanding the resignation of the education minister over exam paper leaks. The military in northern Nigeria says it's prevented a mass abduction at a school in Borno State. It says Islamist fighters attacked the girls' school early in the morning. Simi Joloso reports.
23: The army said suspected militants tried to storm the federal government girls' college in Monguno at around 1:30 on Sunday morning. Police officers guarding the school, which was being used as temporary accommodation for polytechnic students, repelled the attackers. 46 students were evacuated to a nearby military barracks for medical checks. The army said some students were killed after being struck by gunfire from the attackers during the fighting. The military said it is now investigating claims that suspected collaborators may have helped the militants gain access to the school.
18: Hungary's Prime Minister Peter Modjor has said he'll ask the famous chess player Judit Polgár to be Hungary's next president. His government has ousted the former incumbent Tomás Súlyog. They'd accused him of being a puppet of Mr. Modjor's predecessor, Viktor Orbán, who suffered a crushing electoral defeat in April after 16 years in power. Mr. Modjor praised Ms. Polgár's exceptional talent, resilience and integrity, calling her a Hungarian whose accomplishments command respect at home and worldwide. And in golf, Ryan Fox has won the Open Championship at Royal Birkdale in England. The New Zealander shot a 2 under 68 to finish one ahead of the American, Cameron Young, after a final full of spills and thrills. BBC News.
1: OK, let's see what we've got here in what I call my graveyard of gadgets. An old remote, too, actually, that don't work. Kids thermometer that hasn't been used in a while. I've got cables, headphones, I've got charger heads. I mean, this is all just stuff that's lying around in my house that would probably otherwise just end up being thrown away. Sounds familiar? Well, I'm Myra Anubi, and today on People Fixing the World from the BBC World Service, we're literally fixing stuff. So get your overalls on as we head to South America to find out about clever ways to give old gadgets new life. Now, I've got a lot of stuff in my house that doesn't work, but I'm not the only one. Across the world, countless everyday products, kitchen appliances and electronics are just thrown away. It's one of the fastest growing types of waste globally, with more than 60 million tons of electronic waste being produced annually, according to the World Health Organization. So today we're travelling to the South American country of Argentina to meet people who've decided not to throw out broken or discarded appliances, electronics and all sorts of household waste, but instead to repair and reuse them. But why Argentina? Well, to find out, let's bring in our reporter on the line, Jane Chambers. Jane, what's pushing people to do this? Is this just a trend to try and fix stuff?
3: No, I would say it's just the situation in Argentina. You know, it hasn't been great for a while. It's faced years of economic uncertainty and there are rising prices from everything from their famous steaks to phones. And yes, inflation isn't as bad as it was before, but the cost of living, it really is so expensive and it's pushing people to be creative. So they're finding ways to repair things they need, like household items, which means objects last for longer.
1: I guess if you have to decide between buying food or even getting a new phone, you have to eat, right?
3: Well, I know people love their phones, but yeah, I think eating comes first. So absolutely. But the problem is, for many people in Argentina, their salaries just aren't keeping up with the cost of everyday goods going up. So they might need to put off buying that new phone or whatever it might be that they need just to pay for the basics each month.
1: Now, Jane, let's get into the solution. You were in the capital, Buenos Aires, to find out about different projects where people are fixing old and broken stuff.
3: Yes, so the first project I'm going to look at is something called Club de Reparadores, which means the Repairers Club. They promote fixing and reuse as an alternative to throwaway culture. And they do it through things like organising repair events and teaching people how they can mend things themselves.
4: We as a society have a lot of creativity and kind of resourcefulness to solve problems. And also because, well, we are a less affluent society, let's say. So we value a lot more objects and materials.
3: So that's Melina Scioli, one of the co-founders. And while I was in Buenos Aires, she took me to a project they help with. This one moves around the city so they can reach different communities. And when I met them, it was in a leafy park by the tracks of an old railway station called Estación Coclan. There's a table in front of us with people sitting down and all sorts of objects in front of them that they've brought in to repair. What's going on here?
4: We are witnessing the repair van, let's say. It's called Reparamóvil in Spanish, and it is a program from the city government of Buenos Aires, which brings repair events to all through the city.
3: The Reparamóvil is a light blue transit van which is used to take the different tools they need to do the repairs around the city. The van goes to pop-up events like the one we're visiting, where they set up a long table full of different tools, including soldering irons, screwdrivers, testing equipment, and around them there's piles of old appliances waiting to see if they can be brought back to life. Melina takes me to meet Lucio Landoni, one of the people she and her team trained to run the workshops.
2: Hola.
6: Hola.
2: Jane, Lucy, un gusto.
6: Igualmente. I saw that you were working on a toaster. Someone else has got a kettle. What are you doing?
2: Reparamos bicicletas, reparamos ropa.
7: We repair things like bicycles and clothes, and also domestic electric appliances. As well as repairing things, we also want to teach people how they can do it themselves.
6: And what are the most popular things? What do people normally bring in?
2: Las cosas más populares para reparar.
7: The most popular things are microwaves, electric ovens, blenders, but they need to be things that they can easily bring here. We don't fix TVs or washing machines or fridges. These are small things that people use every day at home.
6: And what kind of things are normally wrong with them?
7: People tell me what's wrong with it, and then I take a look. For example, today someone brought in a toaster, and they told me that the button doesn't go down anymore. So I am looking at that to see what we can do. If we don't have the spare parts, I tell them to come back another day with the spare parts, and we will fix it.
6: And is it free?
2: Completamente gratis.
6: Oh, that's good. You've got a microwave in your bag, massive, heavy. Just tell me your name.
8: My name is Sandra. I live in the neighborhood. And I have this very old microwave, but I didn't want to go and buy a new one. It just started setting on fire. So I missed the last time the guys were here, and I didn't want to miss it this time. And I just found out I have to change a very small part of it, and I can fix it myself.
6: Someone who's happy with all the successful repairs today is Marina Garrett. She's a senior official in the Buenos Aires city government, responsible for sustainability and circular economy programs like this one.
15: The purpose is to promote circular economy and repairing as a sustainable habit and as a way of responsible consumption.
6: Why is this so important for you, coming out into the community and having these people here learning to fix things?
15: Because repairing, it is a way of extending the life of our objects and a way of not generating waste.
6: Marina and her team run around 12 of these events every month. There are 6 people here today, busy mending things with help from people like Lucio, who we heard from earlier, and others waiting their turn. So far, teams like this have looked at around 3,000 objects that need repairing and managed to repair over 2/3 of them. Melina Schioli, who brought me to the event, is pleased with the outcome.
4: For a project for Club de Reparadores, it feels like a huge success that actually the city turns community repair into a public policy. And it actually helps us a lot to have a larger impact and to kind of bring and make this idea grow beyond our means, let's say.
24: It's a good thing when an idea can grow bigger than it was initially intended. Jane, so these guys, they don't just repair stuff, they also teach people how to fix their own things. I wonder, did you have a go at fixing anything?
6: No, not that time, but it did inspire me to think about the broken things I've got at home that I think I could learn how to fix or get fixed.
24: We all could, actually. But Jane, when items are repaired, there's no guarantee that they will work as well or even that they'll last as long afterwards.
6: Yeah, you're right. And it's interesting you should say that, because many people I spoke to mentioned a big problem with everyday objects like computers, phones and household goods is that the manufacturers don't build them to last. So people want that to change and for there to be more affordable spare parts available when they need fixing.
24: And like with many things, you need the government to be part of this if you really want to have that lasting change.
6: Absolutely. And Melina thinks that if the government is more aware of these issues, they'll start changing laws to make manufacturers more responsible. And she also says if the government are involved, it means they're reaching a wider audience and repair culture is becoming part of daily life in Argentina.
24: So, Jane, I have something similar that happens where I live. It's in a community hall and it happens once a month where volunteers come together to repair a lot of stuff. In fact, they've recently fixed my wooden chairs. This idea of repair pop-up spaces, it's not new, is it?
6: No, Mara, it's not. But I'm really pleased to hear that they fixed your chairs.
24: Me too. It's saved me money.
6: Good. So, no, these repair clubs, including your local one, are all over the world. But Melina's club does a lot of other things as well. She told me how they go into schools to teach future generations to repair things. And she points out it teaches valuable practical skills like problem solving.
3: She also showed me a directory of local repairers that you can find on their website, where people can take things to be fixed.
24: Right, so like the yellow pages of repair people.
3: Exactly.
24: I'm Myra Anubi and you're listening to People Fixing the World from the BBC World Service. And today, we're fixing everyday stuff in our homes. We're specifically in the South American country of Argentina, where years of economic instability have helped to create a strong culture of repairing and reusing things. Habits that are now gaining new relevance in a world concerned with rising costs and waste. I've still got our reporter Jane Chambers on the line. And Jane, there's a lot more that's happening out there in Argentina, right?
3: Yes, there is. And the next project I went to, it's a fun one, which I really love. So it's a project called Lindor, which is run by two women. And they transform much-loved old blankets that people have sentimental attachment to into coats and jackets. Now, they also run workshops around Argentina, showing other people how they can do it. And I went to visit them at one of their venues, La Fabrica, a warehouse in Buenos Aires. Leonor Barreros is sitting at a long wooden table full of scissors, threads and piles of brightly coloured old blankets. Perched on high stools around the table, there's a group of five women, carefully taking on board her instructions. She's busy folding and snipping a piece of paper from an old magazine to show them how to make the pattern, which is going to transform those blankets into coats.
0: We work with old blankets. I like to say that we took bedclothes into street.
3: I love that, bedclothes into street. Why is it important to make these coats out of blankets and not with some new material?
0: Because the old blankets has better materials, more wool, less synthetic. It's the way we find to recover old things into new and use textiles that we already have. It's really easy. We share our method online so everybody can download the pattern. You can do it yourself.
3: Lourdes Chico Ruiz, who's running the workshop with Leonor, tells me there's an emotional reason to transform the blankets, as well as a practical one.
5: Es importante esto, el poder darle un reuso.
16: For me, it's important that these blankets get a new life, bringing back memories for the people wearing them. It might be cozy recollections from their childhood, and we can take those memories out onto the street and face the world as an adult.
3: It's like an emotional shield.
5: Sí, sí.
3: So you're wearing the most beautiful mustard coloured coat. Where's it from?
5: Viene de la casa de la abuela.
16: It comes from my ex-girlfriend's granny. When she died, we went to her house, which was full of blankets, and chose some. I made this coat for me and one for my ex. It's quite stiff and heavy, and when I wear it, it feels like I'm warm in bed. It gives me that comfort that grannies can give us when we are little.
3: I'm here with one of the participants in the workshop. Can you tell me your name?
9: Ana Maria.
3: And I see that you were very excited when you arrived and you were talking about your blanket. Where's your blanket from?
9: Mi manta es la manta de cuando yo era chiquita.
10: It's from when I was little. I went to my mother's house to find it.
3: It's a beautiful blanket. It's checked. It's got navy and red. It's going to be a great coat. What do you remember from when you were little?
9: Enroscarme en la manta.
10: I would wrap myself up in the blanket and read. Or when I was little, they would read to me. And for me, coming here today is a way to continue those memories.
3: We've got some beautiful coats at the back that are already made that everyone's trying on and eyeing up. Some really lovely colours and very soft. Got bright red and green, some mustard coloured ones. Now they're looking in front of the mirror. This is their inspiration for what they can make their blankets into later. Leonor makes it clear that anyone can do this. You don't need a sewing machine because the coats are stitched together by hand and the pattern's available on the Lindor Instagram. While the women kneel on the floor, carefully cutting around the coat pattern on their blankets,
6: Lourdes tells me that the blankets are also a way of getting people to think more about what they're wearing and where it comes from. And although it's not mainstream, she thinks that some people in Argentina are moving away from mass-produced, low-cost clothes that are often thrown away.
5: Creo que hay mucha gente que está encontrando ese camino.
16: I think more and more people are anti-fast fashion. And I'm pleased to say clubs that teach people how to upcycle and reuse their old clothes are becoming popular. There's value in being able to repair, to transform things.
24: I really like that there's value in being able to repair and transform things. But the other thing I really like is that it's women taking charge of this.
3: Me too. It was really good to spend time with them.
24: So Jane, so far we've fixed household goods and we've transformed blankets into fancy coats. Is that all?
3: No. Well, to finish, I want to take you somewhere more edgy. So we're off to an old cavernous building in the centre of Buenos Aires, where some people called Cyber Sorujas hold events.
24: Cyber Sorujas, does that have to do with some kind of cyber stuff?
3: Yes, it does. So Soruja translates to waste picker. And in Argentina, there's a tradition of people who go around rubbish bins scavenging for things they can reuse, you know, probably because of the economic climate. But these Sorujas are different. The collective has taken the name Cyber Sorujas because they seek out cyber-related things like computers or phones and repair and reuse them. And there are groups of them all over Argentina. So I thought I might have something to offer them, so I went to one of their gatherings in a shared community space in the centre of Buenos Aires.
11: These computers right here, all of them were either donated or salvaged, and we have them all connected in our local area network with a game, so people can play with each other.
3: That's Dead Guy, which is the gaming name he wants to be known by. He's one of the organisers of the event tonight, which is busy. I'm in a huge room with concrete walls covered in layers of flyers and posters. There are tables of old computers people are using to play retro video games on. There's a big screen with old school computer codes flashing on it, and music decks with noisy sound checks stopping and starting, which makes me think it's time to go somewhere quieter. We've climbed three flights of stairs, and I'm in a room full of computer cables and old laptops, where I can finally hear properly and find out more about the event.
11: Tonight, what we do is we try to bring people together, everyone that knows us, and hopefully someone that doesn't know us, that is new to us. And we try to show them a good time and introduce them to our cause, which is recovering old hardware.
3: Dead Guy tells me that their group of Cyber Sorujas started off with friends who wanted to get together and play video games from their childhood on old salvaged hardware. But then COVID-19 and the lockdowns happened, and it made them rethink things.
11: The reality that a lot of people were stuck at home, entire families, without a computer or with like a single computer or maybe just the one cell phone for all of them to do their work or their homework if they were kids or whatever, that shed light on a situation we knew nothing about. And so the entire project took on a different meaning. And we went from let's just us have a little fun with old games and turn it into let's give something back. All of these computers, let's just, you know, get them in working order and give them back.
3: Across the hallway, one of the other event organisers, Uktumi, takes me to see their treasure trove. Wow, we're in a room just full of hard drives. So this is your storage room?
12: Here we store everything we receive from the people, donations, and it's a bit in disarray.
3: I have got in my bag an old computer that I've brought along that's just been sitting in my drawer because, you know, it just stopped working. It stopped connecting to the internet. What can you do with a computer like this? I put it back on factory settings. Is it useful, something like this?
12: Yeah, well, I think this model is very useful. I mean, it's not an old computer. For us, it's quite a recent computer. Well, we have to check it if it works, to what extent it needs repairs, if we can repair it. And usually we give it a new life and you can, you know, do everyday stuff and also, you know, play games even with it.
3: Oktumi tells me that he and the other volunteers in Cyber Sorujas do this work part-time and for free. They all have day jobs to pay their bills. With the money from events like this one, they pay for parts needed for the repairs and for travel to get to people. As well as donating computers, part of their work is to help people have a better understanding of how computers work.
12: People, for example, doesn't know how big files are, you know, how much space does a photo take, how much space does a video take, you know, and they just keep filling their storage, you know, they save everything in the cloud, and once they are out of space, they have to pay more. It would be better if people knew how to deal with that better, to know that they can store stuff locally. They don't need to send everything to the cloud.
3: Oktumi and his colleagues are clearly passionate about what they do. They tell me they get huge satisfaction from tinkering in their workshop and working out how to fix the computers. A few days later, I go back to the community centre where they held the event to meet someone they're helping. Oktumi is holding two bags with a monitor, keyboard and cables. He's explaining to Ciro Guerra how to set up his new computer. Ciro, a teenager, tells me it's taken a couple of hours to get from Quilmes, a city outside Buenos Aires, but he says it's worth it.
13: I want this computer so that I can have better tools to help me with my schoolwork. I found out about the project through a neighbor who also asked for a computer. Now I just want to get home and try it out.
24: He clearly values being able to use his computer to do his schoolwork. And I also love the idea of dead guy bringing gadgets back to life.
3: I know, it's brilliant, isn't it?
24: I know. I mean, tell me, Jane, what about your old computer? What happened with that?
3: Well, it's good news. I'm very happy because Oktumi sent me a video showing me that he got it working and he told me he'd find it a new home. And he explained that through donations like mine, they can give computers to university students and school children like Ciro, and also to places like community centres as well.
24: They should come to my house, Jane, because I have lots of gadgets that could be fixed and could actually help other people. Now, you also said before that the Cyber Sorujas, they have other groups across Argentina. How many exactly, and how many people are they helping?
3: Well, Oktumi told me they've got around 500 people in different groups across the country, and he says they've helped more than 200 people receive recycled computers. That was last year. And you know what? Being able to donate my computer that had just been sitting around in my drawer, it really made it quite obvious to me that we should all be doing more to do repairing and recycling.
24: I mean, also, the other thing I'm learning is that volunteering can actually make a difference. And if you can't volunteer, just having these conversations about what it means to reduce and repair, that can also help. So thank you, Jane, for what we've heard today.
3: Thanks, Mara, and really lovely to be with you as always.
24: Well, it's clear that not all heroes work in labs or tech spaces. Many of them are in our communities doing simple things to make a difference. Have you been fixing, repairing, or reusing something recently? Let me know by sending an email to peoplefixingtheworld@bbc.co.uk or just send me a WhatsApp voice note to the number +44 8000 321 721. Now I'm off to look for more solutions, so catch me next week as we try to change our world one idea at a time. Until then, I'm Myra Anubi, and thank you for listening.
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18: Coming up on the fifth floor with me, Farenaik Amidi, polygamous marriages where a man takes on multiple wives might be on the decline across South Africa. But what does a mass wedding ceremony of this kind look like?
20: I had wives telling me, we know what we're getting into. We love it. Songs were ringing out in the church. Mm. We love polygamy. It was such a unique experience, and especially given how much debate and how controversial the issue is.
18: Pomp, pageantry and polygamy after the news.
14: BBC News with Roisin Hasty. Spain have beaten Argentina 1-0 after extra time at the World Cup final to become champions for the second time. Ferran Torres scored the winner at the start of the second half of extra time. Up to that point, Argentina had defended doggedly, having gone down to 10 men in injury time. Spain went through the whole tournament conceding just a single goal. Their captain Rodri was awarded the Golden Ball for Player of the Tournament. There have been jubilant scenes on the streets of Madrid and other cities across Spain as fans celebrated their victory. In a post-match press conference, the Argentine manager, Lionel Scaloni, tearfully hinted that the results could mark the end of his time as national coach. In other news, US Central Command says it's begun its ninth consecutive night of strikes against Iran. Kuwait, meanwhile, has said its air defences have been intercepting Iranian drone attacks. Thousands of people have gathered in Delhi ahead of a planned march on Parliament to demand accountability in India's education system after exam paper leaks. The authorities have not given it permission, and police have warned they'll take action if protesters try to march. The Nigerian army has said it's prevented a mass abduction at a school in northeastern Borno state. It said fighters from two Islamist groups attacked the girls' school in the early morning. Hungary's Prime Minister Peter Modrow has said he'll ask the famous chess player Judit Polgár to be Hungary's next president. It comes after his government ousted the former incumbent Tomás Súlyog. Flash flooding and landslides caused by torrential monsoon rains have killed at least 11 people in India-administered Kashmir. Several more are missing. And in golf, Ryan Fox has won the Open Championship at Royal Birkdale in England. The New Zealander shot a 268 to finish one ahead of the American, Cameron Young. BBC News.

0: Welcome to The Fifth Floor from the BBC World Service with me, Farinag Amidi. The BBC World Service broadcasts in 45 languages around the world. Every week here at The Fifth Floor, we bring you the best of those stories in English. Coming up, although the practice of polygamy is in decline in South Africa, a new TV show has got people across the continent talking about the phenomenon. But what does a mass polygamous wedding look like?
1: It was such a unique experience, you know, seeing the pomp and the pageantry. I mean, I had wives telling me that, look, we know what we're getting into. We love it. Songs were ringing out in the church or across the auditorium. Mm. We love polygamy, you know, so it was such a unique experience to see, and especially given how much debate and how controversial the issue is.
0: But first, in Belarus, new legislation from the government of President Alexander Lukashenko targets anyone who might be regarded as an opponent with charges of being extremist. Dozens of independent media outlets, including the BBC, have recently been designated as extremist organizations in the country as the government cracks down on dissent. But the Belarus government isn't only targeting media outlets. It's taking aim at a wide variety of groups and organizations, including a well-respected Belarus university, the European Humanities University, which since 2005 has been based in Lithuania. Alina Isachenka is from BBC Russian, and she's here with me in the studio. Welcome to the program. It's great to have you back again.
2: Great to be here, Rana.
0: So, Alina, can you tell us a little bit about the history of EHU and how did it come to this point that it had to actually leave the country?
2: So EHU was the first private university founded in Belarus in 1992. In 2004, the Ministry of Education has revoked its license, claiming that there were a number of issues with the university, that it was not adhering to the Belarusian law. And the following year, EHU has relocated to Lithuania and has been there ever since. Belarusian authorities have multiple times said that it's too progressive, that it works there against the national Belarusian interests. And Lukashenko once said that we will raise our own students in our own Belarusian universities, suggesting that this is some kind of European institution, European funded, and there is no place for it in Belarus. Mm-hmm. And so since then, it's been, EHU has been in Lithuania. Last year, its social media has been designated as extremist. And just a couple of months ago, the whole university has been designated as an extremist organization.
0: How did that affect the students and their families?
2: Directly. So since that designation, any current or even past EHU students, because this law tackles former students from 2016, so it spans across 10 years, any student who goes back to Belarus can now potentially face up to 5 years in jail for financing an extremist organization, if we put it in simple words, just simply paying for their education. So that could result by being behind the bars for 5 years in Belarus. And by the way, the same applies to the professors at the university. Because of their teachings in EHU, which is now extremist organizations, if they go back to Belarus, they can face up to 6 years in jail.
0: Wow.
2: Yeah.
0: So you described studying at EHU as a one-way ticket for Belarusian students. Why is that? What do you mean by that?
2: When we had a trip to Lithuania recently to make a documentary about this story, we have spoken to the administration of the university. And by one-way ticket, essentially what they mean is that you can still leave Belarus and you can still go to Lithuania and study, but you cannot go back. Mm. Or you can go back at the price of your own freedom. And what also has been happening in Belarus, since that designation, there were dozens of arrests of the former students, current students, but also their parents. And this is what's interesting, because the police is coming to the parents and saying, unless your child leaves the university, you might be arrested on the links to that university. So the parents could be prosecuted as well. And by the way, this is what they're doing as a leverage to the students, because when police is contacting the students, and we know multiple reports of KGB contacting EHU students and saying, unless you resign from the university, your parents might end up in jail. So it becomes dangerous not for the students themselves, but also for their relatives who are mainly back staying in Belarus.
0: Yeah, because even if they decide that, okay, I'll go to university and I will not come back to Belarus for a number of years, their families are still there and they can be harassed.
2: No, absolutely. And what we learned with this story is that quite a number of students either decided to go back to Belarus or decided to transfer to another university or quit university altogether, which suggests that partly whatever authorities are doing is working. But when we spoke to human rights group representatives, they said, do not contact Belarus authorities, do not send them documents, just ignore their requests because it is never a good idea to do what they tell you to under pressure.
0: As you mentioned, a number of students have been questioned by the KGB, and we have some clips of them sharing their experiences of what has happened to them. Let's have a listen.
3: I'd only just woken up when the doorbell started ringing. I'm quite a nervous person, so I didn't answer at first. Then they started calling my phone. A whole group of people came in. There were five of them at first. One immediately started filling out paperwork. Another began searching the apartment wearing gloves. And there were three witnesses. They simply introduced themselves as KGB officers. They said, you're a witness in a case involving an extremist organization. We're now going to conduct a search.
0: So, Alina, this is really scary.
2: Yes. So what we just heard is Elena, she is actually a graduate of EHU. She came back home a couple of months ago, and she essentially have been questioned by the KGB, who have later took her to custody in one of their centers, and they asked her all the details about the university. They said she must give them details of her fellow students, of the professors, etc., if she wants to be free. And they have also asked her to sign certain papers about extremism, suggesting there is a maximum sentence of death penalty. So essentially, they threaten her with death penalty if she continues pursuing links with EHU. She was terrified and she spoke to us anonymously, and she managed to escape Belarus after, but she cannot return.
0: And her family is still there.
2: Her family is still there.
0: Okay, we have another clip. Let's have a listen.
4: They put me behind bars. I still don't understand why they had to be so harsh. I had no contact with my parents for 5 days. I was held there for 5 days. They told me what kind of prison I would end up in, that I would basically rot in that cell. They insulted me personally, and they beat me a couple of times. Nothing too severe, but they did beat me.
0: What was her story?
2: So this is Kira. She's currently an EHU student. And unlike with Elena,

0: When talking to us, she cannot go back. She's really worried for her parents who are back in Belarus, but she keeps studying in EHU and considering possibly transferring to another university in Europe. Just think about it. She just cannot freely pursue her education because now she could face up to 5 years in jail. According to her, she still receives messages from the KGB even whilst being in Lithuania. Mm.
1: So it's basically a very difficult thing for Belarusian students, young Belarusian students, to choose between an independent education and the safety of their families and to be able to go back home.
0: Absolutely. And as university puts it, it's their choice. Mm. You either choose to pursue an education with the EHU, which is, by the way, very affordable for Belarusians and like many universities in Europe, or you stay at home and you don't leave the country. And again, when we spoke to the administration, they said that the KGB encounters with the students is not a new thing. It's been going on for some time, and KGB has been looking at this university. And now, by the way, it's facing great challenges because if there will be no Belarusian students, who will be studying there and what will be the mission of this university down the line?
1: Absolutely. So why do you think that the Belarusian authorities, the regime, sees this university as such a serious threat?
0: It's a great question. And when I ask this, the students, they say, we don't even discuss Belarus that much. We are here to study European politics, humanities, arts, journalism. We are not here to be brainwashed on Lukashenko's regime, etc. However, the Belarusian authorities believe that EHU breeds the next generation of extremists, and their direct role is to disrupt Belarusian regime. So this is what they're saying. But as I said again, students don't feel that way at all. They just feel that they have a great chance to get a good education in Europe.
1: So Alina, young Belarusians are not only leaving Belarus to go to EHU. We are seeing kind of like an exodus of young Belarusians. Can you just paint the picture of what is happening there?
0: Absolutely. So after the presidential election in 2020, widely contested, many Belarusians don't see the future in Belarus anymore. I think it was awakening call to thousands of people who saw what regime is capable of, who no longer want to study there or work there. Because if you think about it, if you can get an arrest and a sentence for a Facebook post like, you don't want to be in the country. So that's why what we have been seeing, there are no official statistics, but we are talking about hundreds of thousands of people who have exited the country since 2020. Majority of them are the Belarusian youth who not only going to EHU to pursue education, but looking for opportunities in Europe for both studying and working. And it's actually quite interesting because this year alone, we saw the statistic that the Belarusian state universities are struggling to get enough students. There is a drop of 50%, which is quite significant. They want the youth to come back. And this could be, at least according to some of our sources, part of the reasons why they are attacking EHU and the students and asking them to go back to Belarus.
1: And it's kind of working, as you said. They are having difficulty recruiting students in EHU.
0: Absolutely. And the interesting thing about EHU that it mainly functions on the outside donors, on European Parliament, etc., who have been very supportive of independent education for Belarusians. But if there is no more Belarusian students, what is the purpose of this university? So the future of the university, of students there, is now very questionable, and authorities are achieving at least some of their goals.
1: Thank you very much, Alina.
0: Thank you.
1: Thanks to Alina Izachenka from BBC Russian. Tijan Bai, who died this week, was one of India's greatest folk performers and storytellers. She was the most celebrated exponent of Pandavani, a unique oral and musical performance tradition from central India based on the Mahabharata, the ancient Indian epic. Huh?

0: Born into a poor tribal family, Bai never had the opportunity to receive a formal education. But with little more than her voice, expressive body language, and a single symbolic prop, she could create an entire world on a stage. BBC Hindi's Alok Putul explains the heart of her talent.
1: She could transform herself into different characters within seconds. She could become a fearless warrior, a grieving mother, an aging king, or a wise narrator, making audience feel as though an entire cast of actors was performing on a stage. Even audience who did not understand her language could follow the drama through her expressions, movements, and voice. That is why her performance connected not only across India, but also with audience around the world.
0: Tijan Bai's greatest strength was her belief in herself. Married very young, her husband initially tried to prevent her from performing. She defied him and continued. And at a time when women were generally expected to perform Pandavani while sitting, she chose to stand and stamp her authority on the stage. Tijan Bai went on to receive three of India's highest civilian honors and to perform Pandavani around the world. You're listening to the documentary from the BBC World Service. This is The Fifth Floor, and I'm Farna Kamidi. The custom of men being married to more than one person at the same time, known as polygamy, is practiced in many parts of the world, particularly across the African continent. It's traditionally rooted in cultural, social, and economic values across various tribes in different regions, such as the Zulu in South Africa, a country where polygamous marriage is legally recognized. Well, a new hit Zulu language TV series, The Polygamist, has got people discussing the topic. BBC Africa reporter Kanisile Nkobo has been following the issue. Welcome to the program, Kanisile.
2: Hi, Farina. Thank you so much for having me.
0: It's great to have you. So, as I mentioned, polygamy can be part of traditional Zulu culture, but what are some of the other places in Africa where we can see such marriages?
2: So, yes, in South Africa, polygamy is recognized not just in the Zulu culture, but across several cultures, you mm-hmm. know, and not just in South Africa, but across Africa. We know in Kenya as well, it is practiced, but it's mainly in Western Central Africa, you know, so in countries like Burkina Faso and Mali. And when you speak of religion, it's not as widely practiced within Christianity, mm-hmm. but I know in South Africa, there are churches which are a blend of African tradition and Christianity that practice polygamy, but it is more widely practiced in the Muslim religion.
0: So you actually attended a mass wedding in South Africa last year, which included several polygamous ones as well. Tell me about the ceremony. What did you see there?
2: So yes, I had the privilege of covering a mass wedding, and it was at this church, one of the few Christian churches that practices polygamy. Mm. Sure, it was such a unique experience because I've never attended a polygamous union. And not only that, but on that scale, you know, so seeing the pomp and the pageantry and just speaking to the couples and seeing how polygamy is such a rooted part of the church and how the women embrace it. I mean, I had wives telling me that, look, we know what we're getting into. We love it. We want more of this. There was excitement, you know, songs were ringing out in the church or across the auditorium. Mm. We love polygamy, you know, so it was such a unique experience to see, and especially given how much debate and how controversial the issue is.
0: How many couples were roughly getting married in that ceremony?
2: It was over 50.
0: You said that many of the women, the brides, were really happy and they said, we want more of this kind of marriage and relationship. What was the reason behind it?
2: So, you know, polygamy traditionally, it's been about the family, you know, mm-hmm. people entering into it. It's a way for them to honor their culture and their tradition. So for this church, it's a part of the church. So everyone embraces it. You cannot become a member member without being open to polygamy, but it's also about building solid family structures, which, you know, in the society that we live in, at least in South Africa, there are a lot of broken families, mm-hmm. you know, there are a lot of fractured relationships. And I think for them, it's embracing that, you know, we want to give our children stability that they may not have found in a monogamous or in a traditional setup where it's just mm-hmm. the man and the wife.
3: Mm-hmm. And Kanisile, in a country like South Africa, are you seeing rates of polygamous marriages declining or increasing?
2: The last census taken in 2022 shows a decline. So in South Africa, traditional polygamy is governed under the Customary Marriages Act. That's the only type of union that allows for polygamous marriage. So under those ones, you know, it doesn't necessarily break it down into polygamous unions. But when you look at customary marriages, stats tell us that there's been a decline, you know, from 2011 to 2019 to 2020. You know, there's been a sharp decrease in people registering under those types of marriages.
3: Mm-hmm. So, as I mentioned, there's this new drama series and it has stirred up conversations around this topic. Is it quite unusual for TV series, movies like that, like pop culture in South Africa, to depict such marriages?
2: In, I'd say, about the past 10 years, we have seen an increase, you know, in shows talking about addressing polygamy, but it's mainly reality shows. We have had TV shows, I suppose local movies, but, you know, it's mainly been polygamous families coming out into the open, showing viewers how they live, you know, their day-to-day living. And that has caused a stir, you know, that's caused controversy and debate. So, like, every time that show returns to our screens, it enrages people. People talk about it.
3: So would you say those shows are just opening the eyes of the society to that kind of marriage?
2: I'd say yes, they are, but not always in a good way. Okay. You know, you see, you know, like in the show where someone just wants to hide their sexual appetite, they're looking for a way to legitimize this by taking a second wife. So you see those kind of things come up. It causes a stir, especially with traditionalists who say this is not how polygamy is done. This is causing a stain on polygamy and it's turning people away from it. And indeed it is, you know, because instead of people seeing that family structure and the stability, they're just seeing families torn apart. They're seeing one person's insatiable appetite, you know, being fed over and over again with the taking of multiple wives. They see wives threatening to leave, which goes against polygamy. The point of polygamy is not to have any wife leave. It's for them to stay, but obviously not being forced to stay, you know.
3: The traditional structure of polygamy, how has it changed and evolved to suit the modern life? Things are more expensive. Housing is more expensive. Having children is more expensive. How is it adapting?
2: Oh, yes, definitely. I think as with a lot of traditions, polygamy has had to adapt, you know. So the traditional structure where, you know, you would have a husband either working or who's wealthy enough to support his family, that has changed, you know. You now have a situation where, yes, the husband is the main breadwinner, but with the support of the family, you know, so the family contributes. Either the wives will also have their jobs, or some of them, depending on how many they are, they will also work, and whatever income they generate will go towards supporting the family. It's no longer a case of, you know, a husband would have land, which you would be passed down from generation to generation to build homes for the family, which at the time obviously were not as expensive. Now, you know, you would have to buy property for each wife, but you would still have to find a way to bring the family together. So if one person is living in one city, another lives in another, you still have to be able to bring them together. So the upkeep of the family, yes, for a large part rests with the husband, but you now have the wives going out, working, supporting.
3: I come from Iran, so polygamy was part of the culture. Like many of our grandmothers and great-grandmothers were in polygamous marriages in Iran. But in the Iranian culture, in the old days at least, it was that all the wives lived in the same house. There were big houses and the first wife had the best quarter, for instance, and they all lived together and it was kind of like a communal style of living. Do you still have something like that in South Africa, or is it quite separated?
2: So, yes, it would depend. There's still a communal way of living, but each wife has their own separate home. So now, I mean, you know, as much as polygamy has evolved, unless a wife finds a job somewhere else, it's very rare to have people living so far apart, because it's also important to keep the children together, because you are growing a family, you're keeping a family together, and the children have a different relationship from the wife. So as much as whatever relationship the wives have with the husband, for the children, they are siblings. They see each other as siblings. So you want to keep them together. You want to keep them as a family. But, you know, there's no longer that need to live in the same house or to live in the same yard. It would depend on various factors.
3: You know, when we talk about polygamy, it's usually quite a patriarchal structure. But from what I understand, some women, they also can get quite involved in finding the second wife.
2: Yes, definitely. So traditionally with polygamy, when a husband first takes his wife or marries the first wife, there's that clear intention. It's stated that this will be a polygamous union. So all the parties involved, all the families get into the union knowing that this is how the marriage will look. And because of that, you know, the wife has a say in the selection of a new wife. I mean, for example, the church event that I attended, one of the wives had been very active. She was the one complaining that, you know, I entered into this polygamous marriage. Why am I the only wife you have? I'm going to find someone, you know. And women in the church actually took a lead, you know. It wasn't just the husband decides and we all have to agree to it. There was that active participation, you know, in finding a wife, because it's about more than just someone marrying a second wife, you know, taking on a second wife. It's about family. So you want someone who will fit in with the family. You want to help choose a suitable mate. And I would imagine it also adds to the harmony within the family. You know, if a wife selects the next one or, you know, the incoming wife, it makes it easier for them to live together because she chose this person. She identified this person. She was able to use, you know, whatever guidance was given to select this wife. So yes, definitely.
3: Thank you very much, Khanisile. Thanks to Khanisile Nkobo of BBC Africa. That's all we've got time for today. If you want to let us know what you think about the show or you have questions for us, send an email to thefifthfloor@bbc.co.uk. We love hearing from you. You can write to us at thefifthfloor@bbc.co.uk.
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4: 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In 30 minutes, The Conversation with Dashiani Navanayagam.
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7: At 3 o'clock GMT, welcome to the Newsroom from the BBC World Service. I'm Paul Moss. Spain has won the 2026 Men's World Cup. We'll hear about tonight's marathon final match and also look back at this most controversial of tournaments, the record ticket prices, the record time made for TV adverts, and the political interference. And speaking of marathons, we'll have a report on the one that's just been held at the North Pole. Plus, we hear from West Africa on the terrible health hazards faced by miners digging for gold.
8: I'm afraid, but what can I do? I can't do anything. God protect us.
7: And also in this programme, why the latest trend in fingernail fashion has raised questions about money, class, and the politics of race.
9: This is not a fad. This is adding a new definition to a beautifully done nail.
7: All of this will be explained after this bulletin of international news.
10: BBC News with Roisin Hasty. Spain have beaten Argentina 1-0 after extra time at the World Cup final to become champions for the second time. Ferran Torres scored the winner at the start of the second half of extra time. Argentina were down to 10 men after Enzo Fernandez was sent off during stoppage time in the second half. From outside the stadium in New Jersey, here's Nella Torfik.
11: It took until the 106th minute for the deadlock to be broken when Ferran Torres finally scored that winning goal for Spain. But no doubt that Spain worked extremely hard, maintaining possession of the ball for the majority of the match. And even Argentina fans that I've spoken to have applauded Spain's performance. Some even suggesting that now is the time for Lionel Messi to pass the torch on to 19-year-old Lamine Yamal. And you could see how happy Lamine Yamal was after that win.
10: There have been jubilant scenes on the streets of Madrid and other cities across Spain as fans celebrated their country's second ever World Cup victory. Thousands of people are partying into the night, draped in the red and gold of the Spanish flag, dancing and chanting Viva España. These Spain supporters are celebrating in the capital, Madrid.
12: It feels so nice. I'm so happy. I'm so glad that Spain finally won the World Cup for the second time. I'm so, so glad. So it feels so nice to be around here and to be around all these amazing people.
13: I'm very happy because we just showed what we are, the best in the world. I traveled to see the match here in the streets in Madrid.
10: In other news, the US military in the Middle East has said it's targeted Iranian military command centers, missile and drone launch sites, and maritime capabilities on a ninth consecutive night of strikes. Iran, meanwhile, has said it targeted US aircraft at Jordan's Aqaba Airport and that two oil tankers had exploded after attempting to transit the Strait of Hormuz. Speaking to reporters, the U.S. Secretary of State, Marco Rubio, talked about Washington's objectives.
14: The only reason why the U.S. have conducted strikes is against assets of Iran that are being used to attack global commercial shipping. Their Straits of Hormuz are international waterway, and they continue to launch against ships in that international waterway. So that's what you're seeing. That's what the objective of this mission, and that's what it continues to be. And we continue on a daily basis, very successfully, to degrade Iran's ability to target and ships.
10: Thousands of people have gathered in Delhi ahead of a planned march on Parliament to demand accountability in India's education system. The police have warned of action if protesters try to go ahead. Supporters of the youth-led cockroach movement are demanding the resignation of the education minister over exam paper leaks. World News from the BBC. Hungary's Prime Minister Péter Modrý has said he'll ask the famous chess player Judit Polgár to be Hungary's next president. It comes after his government ousted the former incumbent Tomás Súlyog. Danny Eberhard has more details.
15: Péter Modrý continues to reverse the legacy of his predecessor, Viktor Orbán, who dominated Hungarian politics for much of this century. A landslide election victory in April gave Mr. Modrý the chance to change a constitution Mr. Orbán had designed to cement his party's control of institutions. Hungary's new prime minister viewed the man Mr. Orbán had placed in the presidency as a puppet, so used his supermajority to oust him. Mr. Modrý will meet Judit Polgár to offer her the role. The 49-year-old is widely seen as the greatest woman chess player of all time.
10: Nigeria's military has said it's prevented a mass abduction at a school in the northeastern state of Borno. It said fighters from two Islamist groups attacked the girls' school early in the morning. Police officers guarding the school in Monguno are said to have repelled the initial attack. The army says some students were killed after being shot by the attackers. Campaign groups are warning that illegal gold mining is causing a potential environmental catastrophe in several gold-rich countries. The rising price of gold in recent years has caused a surge in non-industrial mining. The campaign group Greenpeace estimates that 100,000 hectares of rainforest has been lost to illegal diggers in the Amazon. And in golf, Ryan Fox has won the Open Championship at Royal Birkdale in England. The New Zealander shot a 2-under-68 to finish one ahead of the American Cameron Young. After a final round full of spills and thrills, Fox knew a birdie on the 18th would be enough to secure his first major title. That's the latest BBC News.
7: You're listening to The Newsroom from the BBC World Service with me, Paul Moss. So it is over. The World Cup 2026 has come to an end with an extended game that had spectators on the edge of their seats all the way to the final whistle. Joy for Spain, disappointment for Argentina, and, let's be honest, perhaps just relief it's all over for those of you who aren't actually interested in football. For those who are, though, it has certainly been a tournament to remember, and not just for what happened on the pitch. In a moment, we'll look at the claim that commercial priorities really did become way too prominent this time round. And then, of course, there were those allegations of interference by Donald Trump. But first, let's suck up some of the positive, or should I say ecstatic, emotions on the streets of Madrid with our correspondent there, Guy Hedgko.
16: I'm right next to the Plaza de Colón, and that's a square in central Madrid where a giant screen has been showing the game to thousands of fans. I think that the party's going to go on late into the night because it's 16 years since Spain won their last and only World Cup. So it's been a long wait. Spain came into this tournament as one of the favourites, but earlier on in the tournament, fans were slightly underwhelmed by some of the performances and were wondering where the magic was. And then I think that came in the semi-final against France when Spain completely outclassed the French team. And so there was so much optimism going into this final. It's a team which relies on Spain's unique style of football, keeping possession, attacking football, pressing insistently. It hasn't always paid dividends, but back in 2010 it did when they won the World Cup, and 16 years later that same style has won them the World Cup again.
7: Guy Hedgko in Madrid with additional contributions by a few happy fans. Not so happy, of course, Argentina's own supporters, and particular disappointment for their star striker Lionel Messi, who throughout the tournament had shown again why he's widely considered the best football player of all times. But at 39 years old, this was almost certainly the last time Messi will take to the field in a World Cup. Many hoped that his last performance there would be a victorious one, but it was not to be. Veronica Smink in Buenos Aires was among those feeling the letdown.
17: We kept the hope till the end, but it has to be said that Spain was superior from the start. The Argentines seemed to have run out of gas. We were missing that magic, that extra energy, that extra garra, as they call it here, that extra grit that characterizes the Argentines, who always play with such heart. There was also a big age difference. Not only Lamine Yamal, but many other Spanish players have been photographed with Lionel Messi when they were children. So that just shows, you know, there was a big age difference, and many of the matches went into extra time, so they really ran out of gas. But we're really, really sad that Lionel Messi didn't get the send-off that he deserved.
7: Veronica Smink in Buenos Aires. So age perhaps a factor in the Argentinian loss. But right through the tournament, Spain had been praised for their elegant and above all tactical play. I watched the first part of the match in a London public square with a strong contingent of local Spanish people among the crowd. One after another, there were gasps of delight and then groans of disappointment. The Spanish players took shots at the goal but then failed to hit the mark. That said, it was no great surprise, though, when they finally found their moment, as I heard from our sports correspondent, Maz Faruqi.
18: We expected Spain to come out and really control the game. That's what they did in their semi-final win over France on Tuesday. And they came out with that same game plan. And Argentina have got into this final as sort of the mentality monsters, backs against the wall, but finding a way to win. And ultimately managed to keep Spain out for much of the match. But that second bookable offence for Enzo Fernandez towards the end of the 90 minutes was the turning point really in the game. But that's why I think there was this real sense of relief when Ferran Torres got that goal in the back of the net. Spain so happy eventually to get that advantage and then holding on at the end to get this World Cup final win.
7: There were some ugly scenes after the game, weren't there, with the Argentinian player Paredes appearing to attack one of the Argentinians. Can you tell us what happened?
18: Yeah, I think he was a little bit frustrated, shall we say, with how the Spanish players were celebrating when the full-time whistle went. That's what led then to that altercation. He actually was subsequently sent off. But I have to say, elsewhere across the pitch, it did seem that there were sort of scenes of congratulations being shared by most of the Argentina players with their Spain opposition.
7: Now, looking back at the tournament and turning to matters off the pitch, this was the first time you had 48 teams, first time you had hydration breaks. Cynics said this was all about making more money than ever. Mm. Do you think this has increased the perception of international football just being too commercialised?
18: I think that's a really good point. And I think you could definitely point to that as well with sort of the extended halftime of this World Cup final, couldn't you? Sort of a Super Bowl-esque halftime show with Madonna, Justin Bieber, or lots of other acts, which gave the players this kind of really strange sort of extended halftime break, which is something they obviously are not used to. So I think that adds into that camp, really, that hydration breaks, or do we call them advert breaks? It's all, again, commercialisation of the game. But when you point to some of those teams that were making their debut on this stage, they more than held their own, and have been some great storylines that have come out from some of those teams. So, yes, on the one hand, I think people can point to the commercialisation of this World Cup, but then you wouldn't have these opportunities and some of these players making these moments and creating these headlines on this stage if they weren't there, if we didn't have this expanded World Cup.
7: One moment you couldn't miss was at the end of the game as Donald Trump and the FIFA president Gianni Infantino came onto the pitch to give out the awards. There were loud boos from a lot of the audience. Now, I think we can assume that part of that at least was because of Donald Trump trying to get Gianni Infantino, successfully trying to get him to overturn that red card. Again, I want to ask if this tournament has left a sour taste in terms of football and whose interests are being followed.
18: That is the other really big controversial point from this World Cup, isn't it? That narrative, as you say, of Flair and Balogun, the USA player who was shown a red card. He was therefore supposed to be banned. And as you say, Donald Trump liaising with Gianni Infantino, he says directly in a phone call, getting that ban suspended for a year. And certainly, I think those boos, as he came onto the pitch at the New York, New Jersey stadium, he wasn't the most popular figure, and trying to also get involved really in Spain's celebration party when Rodri was waiting for him to leave the podium, really the platform, before he then went on to lift the trophy with his Spain teammates. There have been some controversial moments, haven't there? But I think ultimately, with Spain winning this final the way that they did tonight, I think it's probably the end that everyone was hoping for.
7: Maz Faruqi. And for a look back at all the highlights and talking points of this World Cup, just head to the sports pages of the BBC News website. You'll also find there a review of the first World Cup final halftime show and analysis of how all the players performed. That's at bbcnews.com. You're listening to The Newsroom from the BBC World Service. There's a looming face-off in India's capital Delhi between protesters and police. Those attempting to march call themselves the Cockroach People's Party, a movement which started as a piece of political satire, but it's fast becoming a serious opposition group, mobilising mainly around education issues. Today's march is calling for the Education Minister, Dharmendra Pradhan, to be sacked over the leaking of university exam papers. Our correspondent, Azadeh Mashiri, is at the march in Delhi, and she joins me now. First of all, can you just explain what exactly happened with this leaking of exams?
19: So the NEET entrance exam is a key student entrance exam in Delhi, and the investigators suddenly realized that an entrance paper had been leaked. This forced students to retake the exam, and for a bit of context, this exam is something that families in India pour their savings into, students spend up to a year studying for, and so something like this happening is not only extremely upsetting to families across India, but it's also something that's happened before. This isn't the first time there have been entrance exams that have leaked. And so while right now the Cockroach Janata Party, which has emerged as this large youth movement in India, right now they're calling for the resignation of the education minister, they're calling for education reforms, it's worth saying that this is just the issue that they're pushing right now. They have said that they believe their movement has grown as a result of the wide discontent in India amongst the youth, which represent half of the 1.4 billion people in India, and that for a long time now, young Indians feel that they have not been listened to or represented by mainstream politics here in India. Now, and that is where this anger is coming from.
7: Now, as I said, the Cockroach People's Party, I mean, it did start as a bit of a joke, but it sounds like the police are determined to crack down on this march that you're at now.
19: Yes, when I spoke to Abhijit Dibke, the founder of the Cockroach Janata Party, who is also a student at Boston University in the United States, so he has been spending most of his time in the US, he did say it started as a joke, but that when he saw the millions of people that flocked to the website, to the Instagram account, the X account, he realized that this could be a vehicle for something more. And it's worth saying that he's no stranger to politics. He was previously involved in the Aadmi Party, which was an anti-corruption movement, a large one in India years previously. And so this has certainly turned into a bigger protest movement than before.
7: And where you are, as I say, the police, does it look like they're about to crack down?
19: Well, there has been no permission granted for a march towards Parliament. Instead, they have authorized the protest to take place at one specific site here in Delhi, and thousands of people have already come here. They were already here yesterday as well. I can see two riot police vans in front of me on the side I'm at. There have been police deployed outside this venue as well in case anything happens. And, you know, I was here at the very first protest that the Cockroach Janata Party had organized more than a month ago. And I can tell you this is much larger. We were talking hundreds of people before. We're now talking thousands. And some people are saying that they've traveled from outside of Delhi to participate.
7: Azadeh Mashiri in New Delhi, thank you very much. It's a well-known trend in times of global instability. The price of gold shoots up. Investors regarding the world's most precious metal as a safe bet in a dangerous world. Over the last 2 years, the value of gold has doubled. But that has prompted a surge in illegal gold mining, which in turn has devastating consequences for the environment and for the health of the miners themselves. From West Africa, Ed Butler reports.
20: We're in a place called Comoro, which is just like a huge bowl in the middle of the forest. Around me are these gigantic, beautiful, impressive trees. But in the middle of this valley is this huge shanty, ditch after ditch. It's like some scene from a battlefield. You can hear the machines. There are literally hundreds of people here, all digging, sifting, dreaming.
21: We do illegal mining. Filter the mood, pound it. From there, we got what she wants, which is the gold.
22: That's Kelly Mbayo. He's a local gold miner in Sierra Leone, running a small team here amidst the golden mud of this makeshift settlement.
21: Job facility in this country is low. So most of the youth, they came here just to make ends meet. It's a place for survival.
23: And do you use mercury to refine the gold?
21: I do use mercury every day.
23: It's not good for the environment here.
21: I know. Mercury is not good for the environment, and it's illegal substance. Without no mercury, there is no gold.
22: Mercury has been the bane of artisanal mining for years. If spread into the food chain, experts say that mercury can attack the nervous system, the kidneys, cause irreversible brain damage. Some 40% of global mercury pollution, the UN reckons, now comes from small-scale gold mining. The problem is that the tough economics of these poor countries means that illegal workers understand the risks but say they have no choice but to go to the mines.
24: There's no work in this country. The galamsey work is too dangerous.
23: It's dangerous?
24: Yes, anything can happen. You can hear some people have died.
23: Are you afraid?
24: I'm afraid, but what can I do? I can't do anything. A human being cannot protect us. Only God.
25: Illicit gold mining really is a global phenomenon. We see it across Latin America, across Africa, across Asia.
22: Marcina Hunter is the director of extractives at the Global Initiative Against Transnational Organized Crime.
25: The market is immense in the billions of dollars, and it is having severe environmental impacts and undermines governance and security. From miners mining without a license to organized crime groups, we certainly are seeing drug cartels moving into the gold sector. Colombian law enforcement in particular has said that the gold sector is now more profitable than the cocaine sector. And also foreign financing plays a really big role. One of the key actors flagged is central banks, who have very little oversight on their gold trades.
22: This is an important point. The insatiable appetite on the part of the markets and major financial institutions to store more gold is directly fueling transnational crime. It begs the question, do we really need to be mining any more gold at all? Stephen Lizak is a researcher on the politics of climate change and sustainability at the University of Oxford.
0: If we were to ask ourselves, do the costs to human communities and ecosystems justify the benefits that we get from gold mining? Most people would say no. The amount of damage that is done to the planet, I think, is plainly unjustifiable. And we would reach the same conclusion about ivory or whale blubber. I think gold is probably next on the list. It begins with the consumer saying, I want a gold wedding ring, but I want to be able to look at this wedding ring on my finger and feel good about where it came from.
7: Stephen Lizak from Oxford University, ending that report by Ed Butler. And you can hear more of Ed's report on illegal gold mining at bbc.com or by searching for BBC Business Daily, wherever you get your podcasts. It seems that fashion changes fast when it comes to fingernails. Recent years have seen manicurists called on to paint nails with ever more elaborate designs. But that trend has apparently gone into reverse. The new in thing is to keep nails decoration-free. Now, you might think this does at least save money on expensive varnishes and polish. But think again. It's an approach which can cost more money. And in the process has raised issues around cash, class and even race, as Simran Sahal reports.
1: From glossy buffed nails to sheer manicures, the bare nail look is everywhere. It's a reminder that it's fine to take a break from the increasingly intricate and expensive nail art that's been taking over manicure culture. Even celebrities are embracing it, and social media is calling it the new quiet luxury. But is this really just a beauty trend? Or does it reveal something about class, culture, and who gets to define what's considered tasteful? I spoke to Christina Rodolfi, a journalist and beauty expert, who's written about the trend, to discover what it is and why it could be seen as a class status symbol.
2: When people talk about bare nails, they often conflate class and taste with that bareness. They're often called elegant or tasteful, and these are often usually euphemisms that perpetuate white supremacist standards beauty. What it comes down to is respectability politics, which women of color often face a ton of scrutiny for. In the same way that Black women are constantly penalized for wearing their hair in braids or locks, especially in corporate spaces, it really upholds this idea that bare nails are the standard.
1: Paloma Bernardo is the founder of Women's Spa in London. Here's how she's adapted to the rise of the aesthetic.
3: We added naked nails on the services, and there's a lot of people going for naked. It's been 2 months or so, and it's going viral. Everyone is booking, and I never thought I was going to get those bookings. And it's literally about a totally natural nail, so no polish at all.
5: My name's Khadija. I'm 25. I am someone who's just like every month has gotten their nails done. I went from doing crazy designs to like more minimalist, like just plain solid colors. And now in the last 2 months, I've really just decided to embrace the bare nail aesthetic. Less is more has always been the rising trend, and now it's being revived in a different way.
1: Katia Beauchamp is the ex-founder and CEO of beauty subscription service Birchbox. She's now ventured into the nail industry, and her new brand, Buff Beauty, focuses on the products that nurture nails.
9: It started off with this question of skincare for your nails. And obviously, skincare and beautiful skin has become really commonplace. Consumers are so informed, and then it's going into all of our makeup and hair and body care. So we started formulating there with a three-step, which starts with a chemical exfoliation that you do weekly. And then it is a serum that has keratin, biotin, hyaluronic acid, and then an oil.
1: There's an irony that natural look requires a lot of maintenance. So do you think bare nails has become another form of luxury beauty?
9: I don't think it has to actually require a lot of maintenance. I think what we've learned how to do in beauty for so many other categories, it starts to be called like hacks or these tips or these little shortcuts. And honestly, Buff is completely conceived as fitting into these moments, a minute here and there. But I do think that this is not a fad. This is a natural progression of adding a new definition to a beautifully done nail.
7: Katia Beauchamp, ending that report by Simran Sahal. As if it wasn't challenging enough. Running a marathon is beyond the abilities of most of us mortals, but for those who can keep going for more than 40 kilometres, they found a way to make it even tougher. 23 runners have just completed a marathon at the North Pole. They had to wear thermal clothing to cope with sub-zero temperatures, and there were armed guards on standby just in case any polar bears took an unwelcome interest. Well, the women's title was won by Denmark's Rikki Dam, and she ran along with the rest of her family. Afterwards, she and her 14-year-old son, Felix, described the difficulties they faced.
4: There was a few parts where the snow was really thick and you would fall in all the way to your knees in some parts even. And there was just thick slush under it, so you get completely soaked to your feet. It would be really, really cold, so you'd have to keep running so you wouldn't get frostbite.
6: We were wearing many layers of wool and synthetic clothes. We were able to all the time zip, unzip, because sometimes it feels really hot, sometimes it feels really cold, depending on the wind. The loop was 1 kilometer, and it was like changing conditions all the time. We had, luckily, a lot of amazing people helping us out. So we could see people all around the course with rifles, ready to scare off polar bears.
4: I would say the first 10 kilometers was great. Second 10 kilometers was also amazing. And then I hit like a wall and I was kind of like feeling ill and everything. So I took a little bit of caffeine and that really, really helped me to keep going. I did 20 more kilometers and then hit 42. But then I decided I wanted to go for a big 50 to be the third person to ever run 50 kilometers on the North Pole. The biggest challenge, I would say, was probably the training, because like you couldn't train up for the snow, right? Other than actually being in the North Pole or Antarctica or somewhere with snow. The next experience, I hope, will be the Mount Everest Marathon, which is 42 kilometers on the side of Mount Everest.
6: Antarctica is colder. It is the coldest continent on Earth, like we were running through a blizzard. But I would say it is even tougher at the North Pole because the track was so complicated. You had to look down every second because of the slush ice. You really had to pay attention to each and every step. At some point, I had to help my 11-year-old son. He fell. I stopped. I comforted him. I made sure he was great again to keep on going. And then because I was worried about him, I fell myself because I didn't pay attention to the track for just like 1 second. So it is incredibly challenging at the North Pole. And that's why it's incredibly fun.
7: Rikki and Felix Dam at the North Pole. And in case you're wondering, Wang Shengshan of China won the men's race in 3 hours, 52 minutes and 22 seconds. You've been listening to The Newsroom from the BBC World Service with me, Paul Moss. A reminder of the main news. There have been celebrations across Spain after the men's football team became world champions for a second time, beating Argentina in the final. The US military has launched further strikes on Iran for a 9th consecutive night. Iran says it hit a command centre in Syria in one of its latest attacks. And thousands of people have gathered in Delhi ahead of a planned march on Parliament to demand accountability in India's education system. And that is it for this edition of The Newsroom. From all of us here, goodbye.
8: This is the BBC World Service with the story of two peoples divided by conflict, but still connected by friendship and hope.
11: The war that followed Hamas's attacks on Israel in October 2023 has made crossing from the occupied West Bank into Israel harder than ever. Yet every day, Palestinian patients are met at checkpoints by Israeli volunteers and driven to hospitals in Israel for life-saving specialized treatment. I'm Naomi Sherbel-Ball. I'll be meeting the Palestinian families who depend on these journeys and the Israelis who keep showing up despite their own grief and fear.
12: We are all victims.
11: But while some patients can still cross from the West Bank, those stuck in Gaza cannot. What is happening to them?
8: Driving Across the Divide, Saturday at 11 GMT.
13: Who do we choose to immortalise in bronze and stone? And how much does this really matter? Well, join me, Dashiani Navanagam, on The Conversation from the BBC World Service as I explore who makes those decisions and how public art shapes the way we remember the past with two acclaimed sculptors from Nigeria and the United States. We'll also discuss the powerful stories behind their work. That's all after the latest BBC News.
7: BBC News with Paul Moss. Spain have beaten Argentina 1-0 after extra time at the World Cup final to become champions for the second time. Ferran Torres scored the winner at the start of the second half of extra time. Up to that point, Argentina had defended doggedly, having gone down to 10 men in injury time. Spain went through the whole tournament conceding just a single goal. Their captain, Rodri, was ordered the Golden Ball for player of the tournament. There were jubilant scenes on the streets of Madrid and other cities across Spain as fans celebrated their victory. In a post-match press conference, the Argentine manager, Lionel Scaloni, tearfully hinted the result could mark the end of his time as national coach. In other news, US Central Command says it's concluded its ninth consecutive night of strikes against Iran. Iran, meanwhile, has said it targeted US aircraft at Jordan's Aqaba airport and that two oil tankers had exploded after attempting to transit the Strait of Hormuz. Thousands of people have gathered in Delhi ahead of a planned march on Parliament to demand accountability in India's education system after exam paper leaks. The authorities have not given it permission, and police have warned they'll take action if protesters try to march. Hungary's Prime Minister, Péter Magyar, has said he'll ask the famous chess player Judit Polgár to become Hungary's next president. It comes after his government ousted the former incumbent, Tomás Jusok. Campaign groups are warning that illegal gold mining is causing a potential environmental catastrophe in several gold-rich countries. The rising price of gold in recent years has caused a surge in non-industrial mining. And in golf, Ryan Fox has won the Open Championship at Royal Birkdale in England. The New Zealander shot a 2-under-68 to finish one step ahead of the American. BBC News.
13: Hello, I'm Dashiani Navanayagam and welcome to The Conversation from the BBC World Service. This is the programme that brings together two women from around the world to explore their shared experience, expertise and insights. Now, picture a park or city square and there might be a piece of public art, maybe representing a famous historical figure. But it's highly unlikely it's either by or of a woman. Well, on the programme today, we have two women changing that. In the United States, Meredith Bergman's Women's Rights Pioneers Monument, unveiled in 2020, was the first statue depicting real women in Central Park in New York. And Sakari Douglas Camp's steel sculptures draw on her Nigerian heritage. Meredith and Sakari, a very warm welcome to The Conversation. Hello.
10: Hello.
14: Hello. I'm delighted to be here.
13: Now, I know this is radio, but I'd really love to start with getting an idea of what your work looks like, because although it's on a similar scale, it's extremely different. So, Meredith, if we start with you, the Women's Rights Memorial in Central Park was to mark the 100th anniversary of the 19th Amendment, which granted some women the right to vote. Can you please describe it for us?
14: Well, it's very large, which is something the committee very much wanted. It's three figures. Standing in the center is Susan B. Anthony, and she's 9 feet tall, up on a 5-foot pedestal. And on her left is Sojourner Truth, and to the right of her is Elizabeth Cady Stanton. And these are foremothers and pioneers of abolition, women's suffrage, and women's rights. So these three women are grouped around a table, and they might be having an argument. They're definitely working together. They're not standing in what I call heroic idleness. They're actually doing something, which I try to show in all my sculptures of historic women and historic men, that they be alive and active. And social change does not come about from one heroic figure or person. It's really achieved through a group activity. And that's what I was sculpting in that Women's Rights Pioneers Monument.
13: And how long did it take for you to make that?
14: I had only 2 years for that whole project, including a long approvals process with all the city agencies. And that was for me very fast.
13: Sakari, what about you? Could you describe your Three Graces piece for us?
10: That was actually made for the Netherlands, place called Zaandam, and it's three Suriname women, Suriname black women, and it's very brightly coloured, made of steel and powder coated, red, yellow and blue, and the figures aren't that big, but they're sitting like yours, Meredith, on a bench, though, near a river and high-rise housing.
13: And where did the inspiration come from?
10: It was a commission, and I had to put forward a proposal, and it was something to commemorate breaking the chains, which is called Conti Koti or something in Dutch. And there were these very adamant Suriname men that wanted this sculpture, and they didn't actually want chains, which I approved of, because where'd you go after the misery of chains, you know? It's a hard thing to remind yourself of and to get over. And I think all of us wanted something that would encourage dialogue. And that sounds very much like your work, Meredith, in that dialogue is meant to be inspired from the sculpture. And my three women were dressed very traditionally, because there's a lot in Suriname costume that is different, just because the women, when they were in servitude and were slaves, had to wear all their clothing to go to work, or I guess to move around, because slaves didn't have cupboards or houses or somewhere to put their clothing. So the women wore about three or four skirts. The tops of the skirts were kind of pulled over and turned into a style, and that style is still incorporated into modern day fashion. And so it has a reason, and it shows kind of fortitude and a kind of strength, but it's so subtle you don't instantly know about it.
13: Sculpture is one discipline of the fine arts. Meredith, I'm curious how you got into this and why did it appeal to you over the others?
14: Well, it was really the magic of bronze casting, because I began as a storyteller in imagery. I was studying bookmaking and illustration and graphic design and video and even painting. And I stumbled into the bronze foundry at the Cooper Union, where I went to art school, and I could make things in a soft wax and cast them directly in bronze, and they'd be transformed magically into a material that would last for centuries. And I could just make funny things and witty things and politically charged things. And I was completely enchanted by this. So then I set about studying marble carving and anatomy and all the traditional sculptural skills to see if I could win commissions to do big outdoor work.
13: Sakai, what drew you to sculpture over painting, drawing, ceramics?
10: I got drawn to sculpture because my painting wasn't very good.
13: And you were better at sculpture.
10: I felt more comfortable if I put my hands around whatever I was doing, and it was so satisfying to just touch and work with textures rather than do the challenge of perspective and all the trickery that's needed if you are a really good painter.
13: When it comes to creating a sculpture, where does the idea come from? Does it begin with a person or the material or yourself?
10: A combination of all those things. I think it mainly comes with the excitement of working with steel and trying to interpret something. I mean, steel can be incredibly thick and incredibly thin. I lean towards thin things just because it's lightweight enough and approachable enough for a person my size. I can make huge things stand on tiny things stand on huge things. It's just really versatile, and it's great material to work with because it keeps me warm in the winter when I weld.
13: Meredith, what about you? Where does your inspiration come from?
14: Well, it comes from all those things, but also from the whole history and tradition of art, going back to statues being religious and spiritual objects. I love to participate in that tradition and also to subvert it. So I'm always trying to add some element of wit or hidden messages in my work, and many, many layers of meaning if I can. So I, although I wish I could work directly as Sakari does, I appreciate all the stages I have to go through because I'm trying to get extraordinary subtlety of expression into the faces and gestures, and it's good for me to go over them and over them in the different, you know, clay and then wax and then the bronze itself to try to achieve that.
13: You just said there hidden messages in your work. What do you mean by that?
14: The sculpture is so slow and takes so long that I'm always thinking about what it might mean. And I went to art school in the 1970s when no one was looking at monuments. They were pretty much invisible. Now there's a huge interest in them and resurgence of desire for them. But I want to make something that somebody can get inspiration from in 100 years, even if it's

0: talk to whoever was looking at them. And it also gives me access to putting kind of details in that would be very difficult to do smaller. Actually, that's the truth. I also use words with my work. And there's a piece that's going to be in Burgess Park in London that will have words as well as figures. And I would like people to rollerblade towards the figures, you know. And there's wording on the ground that's kind of most of the sculpture. And it's like a sort of ploughed field. And the physicality of sculpture is that you can imagine your body almost being in the clothes of these figures that Meredith has made in a very detailed way. And I guess my stuff isn't so detailed, but it has details that we have empathy with.
1: Meredith, what about you? What's the hardest thing for you when it comes to taking an idea and making it human size or bigger than human size?
2: Well, the size depends on where it will go. And I think we're both interested in creating places, not just objects. So the sculpture needs to draw people into the place, to keep them there in contemplation of it, in interaction with it, in empathy with it. And it has to provide a respite and an inspiration. For my Boston Women's Memorial, which was 20 years earlier, the figures are, as Sakari said, just a little larger than life, so that they have some stature. Because everything looks small when you take it outdoors. It may look very big in your studio. So you have to think about that and scale it to where it will go and how it will function.
1: I'm guessing that you have to have very large studios in order to make these works in the first place.
0: The works aren't as big as some sculptors' pieces.
1: Can be.
0: Yeah, some sculptors, they have about 23 people working with them, with little trucks that move the bronzes and things around. And I work alone. How about you, Meredith? You work alone?
2: I do largely. I tend to have a part-time assistant who will come and work with me a couple of days and then go away for a few days because I like to work alone. I certainly don't have a studio in the sense of having multiple employees and hand trucks and lifts. I work in an old barn, and now I have nice space, but I have worked in bathrooms and basements and, you know, done things in sections and imagined how they would be large because, you know, artists can work in their heads, and that's an infinite space.
1: You're listening to The Conversation from the BBC World Service. I'm Dashiani Navanagam, and today I'm talking to sculptors from Nigeria and the United States about the importance of public art and commemorating more women with statues in cities and parks around the world. Meredith, when it comes to making large bronze statues, can you talk to us about the stages involved?
2: For every one of these big public commissions, I make it three times. I first make a little model, usually 1 inch equals 1 foot. And that gets discussed in terms of the concept. And I tell people not to judge the facial expressions from a head that is as big as my thumb, but it can't be helped sometimes. And once that design is approved, I can go up to 1/2 or 1/3 size. And that's where I work out a lot of the gestures and poses and some of the detail of the costumes, but I try not to sweat it at that stage. And then I enlarge from that to the full size. So sometimes I have the model, the interim height model, digitally scanned and carved in foam, but carved down a little. So I put a thick layer of clay on it. And with the face and the hands, I start over from scratch, over wire or metal rods. And anything that needs a lot of detail, I do all that deeply in the clay. Then mold makers come, make molds in sections, truck them to the foundry. In each mold, hot melted wax is brushed in or poured in, building up a thickness that will be the thickness of the finished bronze, so about 1/4 inch. And then those pieces are sometimes assembled. Sometimes I work on each piece separately for hours in the foundry, refining the detail. And then those are cast and welded together. I go and approve the welding. And then that's filled in and ground down and a patina is put on. And I go and approve

0: and it can be installed.
1: Zakari, you created a very large monument, the Battle Bus. Tell us about what that involved.
2: That involved nearly emptying out my workspace of any kind of furniture that I had, because it filled the whole of my working space. The Battle Bus was made as a memorial to Ken Sarawiwa, the environmental activist and writer who was killed in 1995. He was killed with 8 other people. And my sculpture was to make people aware of the environmental degradation in the Niger Delta and the fact that oil companies were treating the Niger Delta so badly that people couldn't live in their homes because of the amount of pollution that was created. But the Battle Bus was made in stainless steel and had oil barrels on the top as a kind of symbol of the other 8 activists that were killed at the same time. And there was a banner at the front that had Ken Sarawiwa's name. And it toured around England for about 11 years. And in 2015, we decided that it should go to Nigeria to be sited in Ken Sarawiwa's town of birth, Buri. But when it got to Lagos port, it was disappeared.
1: Disappeared?
2: Disappeared.
1: So you don't know where this bus is now?
2: We do not know where the bus is now.
1: Meredith, women are at the centre of many of your prominent works. Was that a conscious decision, or did that evolve over time?
0: That evolved over time. It began with the Boston Women's Memorial, which was a competition I entered in 1998. That was really my introduction to studying history. Learning about women 150 or 100 years ago became absolutely fascinating. And as I approached the age of 50, 150 years didn't seem that long. And I began to understand how recent and how fragile women's rights were. So the women commissions, there is a desire now for the underrepresented to be represented, to be given stature, to be shown in public. And I think that's urgent and marvelous, and I'm very, very happy to participate in it.
1: Zakari, women also feature strongly in your work in ways that explore identity, power and culture. Was there a particular moment when you realised that women's experiences and histories would be such a pivotal part of your work?
2: I make sculptures of women from time to time because I'm a woman and I want to show my experience of wearing traditional clothing, because traditional Nigerian clothing is rather fun, you know, big head ties and lacy blouses that used to be made in Manchester, you know, and Indonesian fabrics that, you know, everyone calls African fabric that have wonderful patterns and colours. I like cutting these patterns out in steel and having my women wear all these different fabrics, and they can be coloured or just be plain steel, but it's the pattern that counts and it's the stance of the women that counts. And, you know, it was a thing to make these people that I could identify with. So, yes, women are important because I'm here.
1: When you say that, you know, 100 years ago, women weren't really represented in sculptures, I guess public statues tell us who we value as a society and who we are choosing to remember. And Meredith, you've said how much this has changed over your career. Why do you think that is?
0: It's been exciting to see it happen. More local groups are asking for women from their communities to be commemorated. And I have a couple of commissions on the horizon from groups in my home state of New Jersey who want to commemorate women who are not internationally famous, but very, very meaningful in their communities. I think that is quite recent. Also because it's expensive. So for a group to want to spend the money this way instead of on scholarships or housing or any of the kind of urgent, really necessary expenditures is remarkable too.
1: There's really something special about wandering around a public place and coming across a statue. How important is it to you to have your art seen in this way, Sakari?
2: My sculptures interact with people in that there are people who need help in the community and aren't very well that react to my work and have kind of vandalised the work and challenged the owners of the work because of what's been done to it. And when that happens to an artist, you have to adjust yourself because your work is in public. And
1: how does that make you feel when people vandalise the work that you've spent so much time and heart creating?
2: I do feel hurt. It's like sort of something being said to you and you don't have a reply. There's one particular piece that's in Peckham, which is South London, and this piece is a masquerade, a masked figure. So there's no face, there's a huge kind of fish on top of this thing's head. It looks kind of pregnant, but you can see that it's a figure because it's got feet and seemingly arms, but there's no hands because masked dancers cover their bodies so that they seem like otherworldly. You know, they are a spiritual figure. And this person that was ill used to throw red paint at it. So, you know, people kept on scrubbing this stuff off. And in the end, the red paint has kind of settled on the sculpture and has added life and breath to it. It hasn't really damaged it, and we haven't kept on scrubbing it. Art students and people have made films and dance performances around this work, so it has a sort of independent life, which I think is quite exciting.
1: Meredith, I wondered what your take on that is, you know, when people disagree or even vandalise work that you've created.
0: Well, I like my work to be vulnerable. I like it to be down on the ground. I didn't want the 5-foot pedestal in Central Park, but I had to have that. My other work is all accessible, touchable, can be climbed on, and it's been only minimally vandalized. But years ago, when I was working in cement and other materials where I could build a piece directly with my own hands, sometimes taking a year or more to create it, I put a piece outdoors in a park in Brooklyn as a temporary exhibition through the Parks Department, and it was very badly vandalized. And that upset me very, very much. I was able to rescue it and get it out of there. Decided then to apply for public art commissions that would be owned and protected by a group of people who would want the thing in the first place and participate in its creation and raise the money for it and make it function in their community and take ownership of it, and therefore it would be protected.
1: You've both had your work displayed in different countries. Do you notice a difference in attitudes to public art, Meredith?
0: Yes, I think there is. In Europe, where there's a great deal of art history visible and you can go back many centuries, I think there's more of a taste for abstraction and conceptual art and perhaps less desire for traditional statuary. Whereas here, the traditional statuary in bronze and aluminum and whatever, stone, that's still kind of very strong in the resurgence.
1: Sakari, what about you?
2: In the Netherlands, public art is great. There's a lot of sponsorship and encouragement to have art in public spaces. My experience is that in Japan, I was given the most license to do what I wanted to do. The curators that I came across were absolutely amazing because I could put work in a railway station, actually on the track of a railway station. To be part of that is very exciting, really. Yeah, I've been given more license in Japan.
1: I'm always struck by just how durable statues and monuments are. So when people stand in front of your sculptures 50 to 100 years from now, what do you hope they will feel? Sakari, why don't you go first?
2: 50 to 100 years' time. Ooh, I hope that people will enjoy the detail and the history of my work, just because I have a lot of work that has a conversation about trading and our colonial history, which is a mutual history. We forget about our naval history that connected so many different parts of the world, and our export of cotton and clothing styles and information like that doesn't seem to be very accessible, but can be accessible in my work. And I hope that conversation is remembered with my work.
1: Meredith?
0: Well, I'm very conscious that history is constantly being written and overwritten and rewritten. And there's a great climate of censure right now about historical figures dwelling on their limitations, their fallibilities, their crimes of attitude. And sometimes that's to the detriment of celebrating what they did accomplish. So I'm hoping that that will gradually relax and be healed. But I'm not particularly confident of that. I just don't know. I hope so.
1: Meredith and Sakari, thank you so much for that conversation.
2: Thank you, Meredith.
0: Oh, thank you, Sakari. And thank you. Lovely to talk with you.
1: My guests today have been the sculptors Meredith Bergman and Sakari Douglas-Camp. I'm Dashiani Navanayagam, and The Conversation from the BBC World Service will be back next week. Thanks for listening.
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6: A chemical element created billions of years ago in massive dying stars plays a crucial role in the biology of life on Earth. 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
2: Get a little nervous, then I stumble and I hesitate. 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
2: Oh God. Wow. Looking at your last text. Damn, did you even really mean it? Did you even look through it? Did you even read it?
3: What?
2: I've been breaking up with girls since I was 15. It's the only thing that hasn't got easier.
3: Whoa.
2: A rubber is the only thing that

is one we did years ago. Matter of fact, we've done it several times in our career. Hope you might enjoy hearing it one more time. This is a story of the soldier boy that was brought before the provost marshal for playing cards in church. The marshal said, "What have you to say for yourself, son?" "Much, sir," the soldier replied. And the marshal said, "I hope so, for if not, I'm going to punish you more than any man was ever punished." And the soldier said, "Well, you see, sir, we'd been on a long march, 6 days, and I had neither prayer book nor Bible. But I hope to satisfy you, sir, with the purity of my intention." Thus the soldier began. "You see, sir, when I look at my deck of cards and see the ace, I know there's but one God. And the deuce reminds me that the Bible is divided into two parts, the Old and the New Testaments. The tray reminds me of the Father, the Son, and the Holy Ghost. And when I see the four, I'm reminded of the four evangelists who preached the gospel. There were Matthew, Mark, Luke, and John. The five reminds me of the five wise virgins who trimmed their lamps. Well, there were 10 of them. Five were wise and were saved, but five were foolish and were cast out. The sixth reminds me that in 6 days, God created this great heaven and earth. And on the seventh day, he rested from his work, called it holy. The eight reminds me of the eight righteous persons God saved when he destroyed this earth. There was Noah, his wife, their three sons, and their wives. The nine reminds me of the lepers our Savior cleansed. And do you know, 9 out of 10 didn't even thank him? The 10, of course, reminds me of the 10 commandments that were handed down to Moses on a tablet of stone. And the jack or the knave, that's the devil. And when I see the queen, I'm reminded of the Blessed Virgin Mary, who is queen of heaven. And the king reminds me once again, there's but one king of heaven, God Almighty. When I count the number of spots on my deck of cards, I find 365, the number of days in a year. 52 cards, the number of weeks in a year. 13 tricks, the number of weeks in a quarter. 12 picture cards, the number of months in a year. 4 suits, the number of weeks in a month. So you see, sir, my deck of cards has served me as almanac, prayer book, and Bible. And I thank you.

Old single drive, he's a ratchet jaw, but he keeps the night alive. And Jolly Jack, that beaver nut, checking covers on the seat. We're looking for a red pinto, me and old CB. There goes Circle City Peddler, boy, he's getting fat. He makes his turn at Derby Town. I couldn't live like that.

0: Big Ten for.
1: That's the Continental Cowboys home 20. We see you on the flip flop and keep that shiny side up. It's a 10-4. 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

up? I'm Bebe Rexha, and this is my new single. My heart only wants what it wants, what it wants, what it wants, till it doesn't. 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

that I was the first one. The first one you loved and you brought home. 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Tell me, does that make me naive for believing you?

0: 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Die Hits der Woche.
1: 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I look so good, you look so good, maybe we should all leak it together. F*** it. 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

she got the Cadillac walk. She got the Cadillac. She got the Cadillac walk.

0: A Russian warship has carried out a live artillery exercise 40 nautical miles off the coast of southwest Britain. The frigate New Strashimi was being monitored by the Royal Navy and a French military aircraft as it carried out its drill in international waters. The BBC's defence correspondent says the Russians had informed a Royal Navy vessel in the area at the time of its plans. The United States military says it's launched another wave of attacks on Iran hours after President Trump said the Iranians would pay many times over for every American soldier killed. It said the strikes were designed to punish the Revolutionary Guard for attacking US forces in Jordan and to degrade Iran's ability to threaten shipping in the Strait of Hormuz. The Saudi-led coalition in Yemen has vowed to respond firmly to any move to disrupt maritime traffic through the Bab el-Mandeb Strait, the southern gateway to the Red Sea. It said it had already begun implementing protection measures for its ships. The announcement follows a declaration by the Iran-backed Houthi movement that it would impose a naval blockade on Saudi Arabia. The UN Security Council has heard that children in Haiti are being jailed for years without ever appearing before a judge. The UN Special Representative for Children is calling for youngsters often coerced into joining armed gangs to be treated as victims first. Here's Electra Naismith.
1: Gang violence is rife in Haiti, where they control an estimated 70% of the capital and other areas. Up to one in every two gang members are children, meaning many end up in juvenile facilities. But with the country's infrastructure severely compromised, many share overcrowded cells with adults, with some jailed up to 8 years without charge. The UN Special Representative for Children says the situation in Haiti is the most alarming she's seen anywhere in the world. She said children are being killed, maimed, raped, recruited and used by armed gangs, deprived of the most basic protection.
0: World News from the BBC. The famous chess player Judit Polgár has rejected the offer of becoming Hungary's next president. The Prime Minister Péter Modrý nominated her after his government ousted Tomás Súlyog from the largely ceremonial role. In a social media post, Judit Polgár said she did not have the strength to take on the historic responsibility of uniting a divided nation. A judge in California has temporarily suspended a merger of Warner Brothers and Paramount Skydance. 12 US states, led by California, have asked for the order, which will block the deal from completing for up to 28 days. Nicaragua's president, Daniel Ortega, says the country will no longer hold elections, ruling out the possibility of a challenge when his term ends next year. He accused opponents of wanting to seize power to enrich themselves, something he said he would never allow. Critics say the decision seals Nicaragua's transition to a fully-fledged, family-run dictatorship. King Felipe of Spain has described the national football team's World Cup win as an epic victory. His comments came as more than 1.5 million people turned out in Madrid to cheer the victors as they paraded through the streets in an open-top bus. The footballers then went to Cibeles Square for a celebratory concert. The football correspondent Rory Barlow is in the Spanish capital.
2: It's been warm and hot, but that hasn't stopped the fans coming out to see their world champions, who arrived home today in Madrid, and there's been huge celebrations. We've seen scenes from around the country throughout, more or less. You've seen large crowds gathering to celebrate. I mean, I think this has been, it's been a national team that's kind of composed of lots of different players from different areas of the country, which I think has helped with the kind of the unity and made more people kind of invest in this team, because it's a team, as I say, composed of a lot of different kind of characters and different backgrounds.
0: That's the latest BBC News.
3: Welcome to the newsroom from the BBC World Service. I'm Will Chalk. For the fourth time in 4 years, a new Prime Minister has stood on the steps of No. 10 Downing Street here in the UK and promised change. For the fourth time in 4 years, we've spent the day watching as allies come and go and a new cabinet is put together. And for the fourth time in 4 years, we've got a new set of policies and aims to digest. So what does Andy Burnham, the UK's new PM, stand for?
4: It's about putting the right values and the right standards at the heart of government. I will put the care of people at the heart of everything I do. I will give this my all, and I ask you all to pull with me. Let's

0: build a new national sense of unity, of common purpose and positivity. Let us make this the moment when Britain starts to believe again, the moment we bring back hope. Thank you very much, everybody.
1: Mr. Burnham is stepping into the shoes of Keir Starmer, who officially stood down this morning. And unusually for a Prime Minister, Andy Burnham has risen to the role unopposed. There was no leadership contest. So what do the public make of him? Katie Hasseldine asked people at a pub in Liverpool.
2: He's a people person by the sound of things. And if he can do anything correctly, I wish him the best of luck. He's just got an approachable nature about him.
3: What do you know about Andy Burnham? What do you make of him?
4: Seems okay. Seems more on the side of the working class, perhaps a bit more in tune.
5: Yeah. A lot of good in Manchester, yeah. Hasn't he? He's done a lot of good there, and people are really made up with him because he says what he's going to do when he does it, usually. Yeah. Whether that'll happen when he's Prime Minister, I don't know.
6: Let's hope he is for the North and not for the South. If he does what he's just said he's going to do, taking all the homeless off the streets, then let's hope he does.
1: As for whether Mr. Burnham can achieve what he's promising, I asked our UK political correspondent, Rob Watson.
7: Anything is possible, and I guess the short answer to your question is, well, we'll find out in the next year or two. But, I mean, I think one could be in no doubt about the challenges. After all, those challenges have felled six predecessor in 10 years, and those challenges are clear. Britain is a country with very low growth. It has high levels of debt, but it also has high levels of spending and taxation. There's a sense that public services, the state isn't working properly. And there are concerns over social cohesion and immigration. So it's a heady cocktail of challenges.
1: We've started to see the appointments coming thick and fast for the first positions of his cabinet. What have they told us about the type of PM he's likely to be?
7: I think the most significant thing that's come out of it is the appointment of Ed Miliband, not as Chancellor, the Chief Finance Minister, but instead as Foreign Secretary. What does that tell us? It tells us that while Andy Burnham is sending a message, which is really of a more leftish kind of government, crucially, he has not appointed the leftish Ed Miliband as the man in charge of the money. And I think that's because Andy Burnham is very, very worried that the bond markets, the people that lend Britain the £132 billion that it borrows every year, it doesn't want to frighten them. So it's clearly a balancing act between some very leftish, if you like, rhetoric, but with a clear eye on concerns about the markets.
1: Yeah, because there has been a concern, hasn't there, in the last few days especially, that he is somewhat of an unknown to many people. We heard a bit of it in that Vox Pop before. What do we know about his style and what he stands for?
7: He is very much an unknown in the sense that there hasn't been a leadership contest for this, for the Prime Ministership. Instead, it was a coronation. And so while, yes, he's held political jobs, he's been Mayor of Greater Manchester, we don't really know about what his detailed sort of ideology is. I mean, we know as Mayor of Greater Manchester, you know, his idea was to act in a kind of collegiate way, to be relatable. And we know that in broad terms, he is a classic politician of the European left. He thinks that state intervention is a good idea and that by and large the state is a good thing and that the priority has to be those who are less well off. Now, exactly what that means in terms of, you know, individual policies and government, particularly given that background that I outlined at the start, that Britain has this massive level of debt on already high spending and taxation. I mean, that's the sort of granular detail we'll be looking for in the days and months and weeks ahead.
1: Quickly, I can't let you go without asking, Keir Starmer, I mean, how do you think he will be remembered by the history books?
7: As someone who squandered a massive majority, who was very unsuccessful as Prime Minister, but perhaps had a dignity and integrity that will be more appreciated later on.
1: Rob Watson there. Well, Andy Burnham, perhaps unsurprisingly, focused on domestic policies in his speech. There was no mention of foreign affairs. But of course, given everything that's happening in the world right now, they are likely to form a big part of his job. We do know that the first foreign leader he called was President Trump, and he has now also spoken to President Zelensky. I asked our world news correspondent, Joe Inwood, to tell us first about his call with Donald Trump.
8: What we've got at the moment is an official readout from Downing Street. And the truth is that these things are always pretty positive. You've got some nice mood music stuff here. He said they spoke about the World Cup. And he says he hopes to show President Trump what Manchester has to offer. But the background to this is really the important thing, I think. That the words we've had from President Trump so far, the initial ones about Andy Burnham, were somewhat disparaging. He described him as a mayor of a town in England and described him as very liberal, which I think we can read as not being a complimentary thing coming from President Trump. But subsequent to that, we've had the sort of the suggestion from Andy Burnham that he might be opening up oil and gas drilling in the North Sea, of course, something that President Trump has been very keen on. And since then, we got a slightly more positive readout. So it's going to be a really, really interesting relationship. A point someone was making to me earlier, I think it's quite an interesting one, is there's a parallel here with Zoran Mamdani, the mayor of New York. Because President Trump, let's remember, whilst he obviously is politically on the right, very different from Mamdani and Andy Burnham, what he does like is charismatic people, people who are good communicators, especially on social media, and people who he feels are winners. And it is quite possible that you could see a sort of parallel there, because let's remember, President Trump has actually gone on very well with Mayor Mamdani subsequently. And I think the Burnham team will be hoping that Mr. Burnham's charisma and his success so far goes some way to appealing to the president.
1: Yeah, Keir Starmer also spent a lot of time talking about Ukraine and visiting Ukraine. That is something, isn't it, that Andy Burnham's also going to have to take on?
8: Yeah, unavoidably. And you said before that Prime Minister Burnham isn't necessarily interested in foreign affairs, but when you're Prime Minister, foreign affairs is interested in you. And I think he is not going to be able to. In fact, as said, one of his first two calls, as you mentioned, was with President Zelensky. And he said exactly, I guess, what you would expect, really. He says there's going to be continuity. He stands with Ukraine. Really, there's been a consistency from British Prime Ministers in this relationship. And he's continued that, basically. And I think that's reflected clearly in the warm words we've had from President Zelensky, who has given us a readout. He said he was happy to meet with Andy Burnham. He congratulated him on taking office and thanked him for his warm words of respect for the Ukrainian people, and also really emphasised the fact that the UK and Ukraine have had a really strong partnership throughout this war and are working not just in the past, but will continue to work together.
1: That was Joe Inwood. Let's move on to the controversial influencers Andrew and Tristan Tate, who've appeared in court in the US after British authorities issued 38 new charges against them, including rape, actual bodily harm and human trafficking. UK prosecutors want the brothers to be extradited. But speaking outside the Miami courthouse, their lawyer said he'd be fighting that.
9: We are, of course, objecting to extradition because Andrew and Tristan are innocent. They've never done nothing wrong. They shouldn't be extradited for crimes they did not commit. Keir Starmer just retired or is retiring. I'm sure he's mad that Andrew and Tristan Tate had a lot to do with his fall in Great Britain. And there's a new guy in there right now. But this is the last vestige of attack of a prime minister who didn't do a good job. And I'll just leave it there.
1: Well, let's speak live to Miami and to our correspondent, Tom Bateman. Tom, thanks for joining us. I believe you were in court, weren't you? So what did you see today?
10: Well, it was a very short court hearing. As us in the media were brought in, sitting at the back of the courtroom, I could see Andrew and Tristan Tate. They were already seated. They were in brown prison uniforms. As we stood when the federal judge came in, they were then brought to face her. And then we heard the only words they spoke when the judge asked them if they understood their rights, and they said, yes, Your Honour. But this case, I mean, it lasted around 10 minutes, and it was a hearing to schedule a further hearing in which the defence attorney said that they would be seeking to reject the extradition request by the authorities in the United Kingdom, which was laid over the weekend when the two brothers were arrested here in Miami.
1: Now, how do these new charges fit in with the other charges they're facing, including in Romania as well?
10: Well, this is a series of new charges that were laid over the weekend by police in southern England. It brings to more than 50 the total charges that are now faced by the two brothers that have been laid by British police. They include alleged offences of rape, of alleged offences relating to sex trafficking. And this new tranche of charges relates, say, the police to four women, alleged victims, who they have been in contact with. So they're now looking at alleged offences over a 7-year period from 2010, and now have a total of seven alleged victims that the police have been in contact with. That is in addition to a criminal case that had been investigated by authorities in Romania, because the siblings were arrested there in 2022, along with two Romanian women, and accused of participating in criminal schemes to lure women for sexual exploitation. Again, they denied all of those allegations. That did not move forward because of procedural issues. And it was last year that travel restrictions in Romania were lifted against the Tate brothers, and they then travelled here to Florida, as they have the dual US-British nationals, so they have US citizenship.
1: Right, and we heard in that clip the brothers' lawyer suggesting that their case might have played a part in the downfall of Keir Starmer, and that this case is motivated by him as well. I mean, is there any evidence for that?
10: There's no evidence for that whatsoever. It's been consistently the response of the Tate brothers and their lawyers that this is all of this is politically motivated, whether it's authorities in the UK and to a certain extent in the United States as well. When it comes to that allegation that was made against Keir Starmer, there is no evidence for that whatsoever. I mean, the prosecuting authorities in England use an evidence-based system when it comes to alleged offences, so it would be the police and the Crown Prosecution Service there that will be looking at files of evidence. There is no connection to the political system in that system in the United Kingdom. But as I say, it has long been an attempt by the attorneys of Mr. Tate to link this, they say, to political motivation. And I think there is potentially a reason for that, because if the extradition process proceeds in the United States and goes through the courts, it would ultimately end up on the desk of the US Secretary of State Marco Rubio. So in the final word, extradition from the United States would lay with the Trump administration.
1: Tom, thank you very much for taking us through all that. That's Tom Bateman in Miami. You're listening to The Newsroom from the BBC World Service. Spain's World Cup winning football team are back on home ground after beating Argentina 1-0 in a pretty disappointing World Cup final in New Jersey. Hundreds of thousands of fans lined the streets of Madrid to watch them go by on an open-top bus, ending at a festival stage next to Cibeles Palace, where striker Borja Iglesias did some rapping on stage, of course, and the 26 players threw coach Luis de la Fuente in the air. They're having a good time, aren't they? Earlier, King Felipe VI and his family welcomed them at the Royal Palace of Zarzuela.
11: Cuando juega nuestra selección, jugamos todos. ¿Recordáis?
12: When our teams play, we all play. Remember, it's the team of an entire country. Now that you've won for all of Spain. We've enjoyed it, and it has been a privilege to watch you play in the final. And now to welcome you home with the gratitude of all of Spain.
1: They also met with Spain's Prime Minister, Pedro Sanchez, who called the win a victory for all Spaniards. We spoke to some Spanish fans, Albert and Patricia, who said they felt the same.
13: I think what they showed yesterday to the world is that it's the unison, how do you say, unity, and the way they play together. It's not really individually playing. You could see that it was a team, a humble team, working together towards a goal, and that's what they showed the world. And today, everybody, I saw on the internet and social media, everybody's talking beautifully about Spain, and this brought back Spain to the map in a way that is so beautiful. Because it's not about the winning. Anybody can win, but win with the values they did, that's what it matters, I think.
14: It's what makes football and all sports so special, that it has the ability to make everyone feel so united, and not just for the game. It's something that really keeps into the everyday life.
1: Albert and Patricia there. Now, in India, what started out as an online joke has led to confrontations today between protesters and police. The authorities have been clearing a site where members of the youth-led movement, calling itself the Cockroach Janta Party, or CJP, have been protesting since June. And earlier, riot police deployed tear gas towards thousands of the group's supporters and have been accused of using excessive force as they attempt to march on Parliament to demand education reform.
15: We were marching peacefully. We were doing nothing wrong. We had no weapon in our hands. We were just marching forward. Suddenly, the police broke into a scuffle with us and fired tear gas shells at us. These were women, children, and elderly people who were blinded by the gas for 5 to 10 minutes, and the crowd almost trampled them.
1: Well, Charlotte Gallagher asked our global affairs reporter Ambarasan Ethirajan how the CJP began.
16: Well, it started as a satirical movement a couple of months ago. And the root cause of this was during a court case hearing. The India Supreme Court Chief Justice mentioned a section of youth being cockroaches and parasites. And that was when one of the founders of this movement, Abhijit Dibke, he was a postgraduate student in the US at that time, he was mentioning, how about all the cockroaches come together? And that generated a lot of response on social media because a lot of people, youth, they resonated with what he said. And then within, you know, weeks, there were millions of followers and many people joined this social media movement, and that triggered this Cockroach Janata Party, even though they are not a political party yet. It is more like a movement. So Mr. Dibke came back to India and then he organized protests in several Indian cities. And their main demand was asking for educational reforms and also the sacking of the India's education minister, because paper leaks for one of the key entrance exam for medical colleges. And of course, the exam was rescheduled and held later.
17: So why are so many young people in India so fed up and taking to the streets?
16: They feel that they're not part of this India's success story, India's economic growth. Now, India has a population of about more than 360 million youth population, one of the highest in the world. Every year, India brings out about 5 million graduates. You know, more than half of them get jobs, whereas the other half, they try to find jobs in other sectors. So the overall unemployment is low, probably about 5.5%. But then the youth unemployment, it goes up to 16%. And one report said it can, among the graduates, go up to 40%. So India has grown, India's economy has grown, but how far this is translating into jobs? That's the main question. There are 2 million people in the gig economy delivering food. Is it going to change them economically? Yes, it can provide them some job, some food. But what it did not translate was people's aspiration, whether people can get the jobs they want so that for their qualification, they can get improve their life and get better jobs.
1: Ambarasan Ethirajan, we should just say, after the emergence of the Cockroach Janata Party, India's Chief Justice has said his remarks were in reference to people with fake and bogus degrees. When he used the word cockroach, he wasn't talking about all young people. Now, for many women, the first sign they're pregnant is when they miss a period. But there may be a way to find out earlier from something many of us wear every day. Ashita Nagesh is a senior reporter for BBC News and has been speaking to a community of women online who saw sudden unusual metrics on their fitness trackers when they were pregnant.
18: There were hundreds of women online saying that their fitness trackers were picking up signs of pregnancy and alerting them much earlier than this. I'm talking like days. Just to be clear, you know, the trackers aren't explicitly saying you are pregnant, but women are getting notifications that their bodies are under some sort of strain. So their health scores have dropped, their temperatures are elevated, their heart rate's high, and yet they feel totally normal. These are all subtle changes that happen in the body really early on at the start of a pregnancy. So I spoke to two women in particular who noticed this. One of these women, Ravika, she told me that when she got a notification when she was on holiday with her husband that her temperature was up, her heart rate was high, and so on. And she started sort of digging around online and searching for other people's experiences to figure out what was going on, because she felt completely fine. And that's when she saw other people posting, you know, my Aura rings predicting my pregnancy. And sure enough, about a week or so later, she got a positive pregnancy test. The other woman I spoke to, Sophia, she had the same thing happen with three pregnancies. She got a notification that there were signs of strain on her body. And then, yeah, it was later confirmed that she was pregnant. Unfortunately, actually, both women I spoke to said that, you know, just as with their pregnancies being picked up, the tracker did also pick up their miscarriages. One of the things a lot of women who've had this happen say they notice is that their body temperature drops suddenly and stays low for a few days or so before they lose the pregnancy. And that's something I've seen echoed a lot online as well among the communities of women who are talking about this. You know, a lot of women end up actually taking their trackers off. I spoke to a consultant reproductive specialist, you know, just to get a medical opinion on this, Dr. Stuart Lavery from University College Hospital in London. He said that, you know, while there is a place for this kind of technology in the future, and it has real potential in reproductive medicine. There does need to be a lot of caution at the moment because the data isn't really reliable enough. And also, he did say having all that data can cause a lot of extra unnecessary anxiety. Yeah.
1: Now, before we go, the former England footballer and manager, Kevin Keegan, has died. He was 75. Our sports correspondent, Andy Swiss, looks back at his life.
19: Keegan with a touch, and he has scored! Kevin Keegan has scored!
20: Few in football were as passionate or as popular. Kevin Keegan made his name as a striker in the 1970s. His goals helped Liverpool to three league titles and the European Cup before he moved to Hamburg, where he was twice named the European Footballer of the Year. Keegan became a stalwart for England, winning 63 caps, nearly half of them as captain. But for all his talent, he said his work ethic was the key to his success.
21: I mean, there's a lot of players who, over the years, have looked a lot prettier than I do on a football field in terms of style and the way they get to do things. But at the end of the day, maybe I've achieved a lot more than they have.
20: After retiring as a player at Newcastle in 1984, he returned to the club as a manager. In 1996, Newcastle seemed destined for the Premier League title, but as Manchester United reeled them in, Keegan's composure famously cracked.
22: We're still fighting for this title, and he's got to go to Middlesbrough and get something. And I'll tell you, honestly, I will love it if we beat them. Love it.
20: In 1999, he was appointed as the England manager, but his reign proved unsuccessful. He resigned the following year after a defeat to Germany at Wembley, with Keegan saying he wasn't good enough. He was a man who always wore his heart on his sleeve, endearing him to fans across football, one of England's greatest players and most irrepressible characters.
1: That's Andy Swiss. Now, before we go, I just want to bring you a quick update on some breaking news. We've now seen the other side of the conversation that Britain's new Prime Minister, Andy Burnham, had with Donald Trump. We've had a statement from the White House. Donald Trump saying it was a very good conversation, saying they'd be meeting in the not-too-distant future, and that they discussed North Sea oil, trade, the military alliance, demining of the Hormuz Strait, and many other topics. That's it for this edition of The Newsroom. Thanks very much for listening.
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29: Britain's seventh Prime Minister in a decade promises a new economic model. Will this time be any different? Heading to Europe, you may spend longer in the arrivals queue than at the baggage hall as new border checks slow down travellers. And we're live in Spain, where world champions are coming home to a country still in party mode. That's all to come on World Business Report, which is after the latest world news.
30: BBC News with Roisin Hasty. Andy Burnham has made some key appointments after taking over as Britain's Prime Minister, replacing or moving many of Keir Starmer's ministers. John Healey is Chief Finance Minister. Shabana Mahmood, with a tough line on immigration, remains Home Secretary. A Russian frigate has carried out live artillery exercises 40 nautical miles off southwest Britain. The warship was monitored by the Royal Navy and a French military aircraft. British defence sources would not say whether it was timed to coincide with the start of Andy Burnham's premiership. The US military has attacked Iran hours after President Trump said they would pay many times over for every American soldier killed. It said the strikes were to punish the Revolutionary Guard for attacking US forces in Jordan. President Masoud Pezeshkian says Iran is fighting a full-scale war with the US. Iranian strikes on neighbouring countries have continued. Jordan, Bahrain and Kuwait have reported attacks. The UN Security Council says children in Haiti are being jailed for years without ever appearing before a judge. The UN Special Representative for Children said it was among the most alarming situations in the world. The social media influencers Andrew and Tristan Tate have appeared in court in the United States in connection with a British investigation into alleged sex trafficking and other offences. Both deny wrongdoing. The chess player Judit Polgár has rejected an offer to become Hungary's next president. The Prime Minister Péter Modrý nominated her after ousting the incumbent Tomas Szúlyog. Mr. Modrý said he respected her decision. And huge crowds have been celebrating Spain's World Cup football win at a concert in Madrid. Team members spent over an hour on stage in Cibeles Square. It's thought almost 2 million people cheered as they paraded through the capital earlier.
0: New Prime Minister for Britain with familiar promises.
2: A new political model and a new economic model.
3: Tackle the cost of living crisis, but also entice people into work.
0: It's World Business Report from the BBC World Service. I'm Vishala Sripatna. On the way, Britain's seventh Prime Minister in a decade promises a new economic model. Will this time be any different? And if you're heading to Europe this summer, don't be surprised if the longest part of your journey comes after you landed. Plus, we're live in Spain, where the party's far from over as fans welcome home their World Cup winners. So Britain has its seventh Prime Minister in just over a decade, and like many leaders the world over, Andy Burnham has vowed to tackle the cost of living crisis and revive economic growth. But in his first speech as Prime Minister, Mr. Burnham went further, arguing that Britain needs a new economic model.
2: We will make this moment a circuit breaker for Britain, bringing forward the biggest changes in the last 40 years. A new political model and a new economic model. And in doing more, build a new economy where we put life's essentials back under stronger public control to make them affordable to you again. But I can do something to give people some breathing space now, some help with the cost of living. And I will set out some of those measures starting tomorrow, including how we pay for them.
0: To Andy Burnham a little earlier on, tackling the cost of living may sound like a familiar promise. Global events over the last few years, like the pandemic, the war in Ukraine, and more recently, the US-Israel-Iran conflict, has led to higher prices, putting pressure on households and businesses. Here's what people across the UK have been telling us about what they want the new Prime Minister to sort out.
4: I feel like there is quite a lot of issues that have been raised with the country, especially with the cost of living increasing and everything.
5: Labour have come in, put everybody's taxes in. The cost of living has gone through the absolute roof and most people can't even afford to eat. In the winter, the fuel bills are going up again. How comes that?
6: I've got a baby, so at the moment we're juggling nursery fees, housing costs and remodelling a house. So there's a lot of outgoings. Let me tell you, a lot of outgoings, a lot of bills.
7: Cost of living crisis is awful at the moment. Everything's so expensive.
8: I'm a pensioner, I'm retired now, I'm okay, but it's hard. It's hard. When you go out with family, we've got our grandkids with us and everything's so expensive.
0: So that's how individuals are feeling right now about the economy in the UK. But how about businesses? Well, Louise McLean is a director for Signature Living, a restaurant and bar chain based in Edinburgh in Scotland. She talked to me about the challenges her industry faces right now.
9: It isn't a sector contracting because we're hiring less people. It's the sector contracting because people are just waving the white flag of surrender. So if we can get more people into jobs by really stimulating the hospitality industry, that's a great start. And he can do that by reducing VAT for hospitality down to that same level as our European neighbours.
0: And VAT being value-added tax in the UK.
9: Yeah, so I mean, in France, for example, value-added tax is 10%. So they can afford to have far more staff working than we can, because our value-added tax is at 20% in the UK. And we're a massive outlier in Europe with that number.
0: But something that governments have said is that they don't want to borrow more and that the tax burden is high. And so tax is clearly a way of raising that revenue. So we're not going to the bond markets to borrow more money. What can he do to help businesses like you? Because like you say, there is a struggle when it comes to growth and hiring.
9: The one thing he can do is this, tackle the cost of living crisis. Now, that might be increasing the threshold for income tax to allow people to have a bit more cash in their pocket, but also entice people into work. Because that's the main thing. Work's got to be an attractive prospect. And if we can potentially increasing the threshold, that's something that could absolutely happen. But I hear what you're saying about, you know, tough choices and we can't increase borrowing, but we can grow our way out of this.
0: But is that something that is in the hands and power of governments? Because we've seen leaders the world over promise a reduction in the cost of living. The cost of living crisis is a global issue. And not many have managed to achieve that promise because of global events.
9: The first thing I would say to the new Prime Minister is get business on side. Let them think you're working together. And if we can do that, if we can stimulate the economy, we'll make some small wins. And that will give him the breathing space to go ahead and tackle these really chunky and difficult projects that he will have to undertake.
0: So economic growth, it's doing okay relative to some other countries, but you're saying that the cost is being felt by business and perhaps there's a long-term issue there.
9: Yes, if you look at a pint of beer in a Scottish venue, the business makes 27 pence profit. That's it. 75% has gone out the door before your customers had a sip of that pint. So if we can actually allow businesses to make more profit, we will be able to grow, we'll be able to hire a lot more people, we'll be able to open more venues. And that's exciting. That's what entrepreneurs want to do. We want to grow, we want to expand, we want to create jobs, but we need profit to do all of that.
0: Louise, is the issue the cost of doing business or the fact that people don't have the disposable income to spend on business, particularly hospitality?
9: It's the cost of doing business. You could ask me that question 100 times and I would give you the same answer. We do not have a sales challenge. Our sales are great. Tourism in Scotland is a gift that we must never, ever turn our back on. We are in a really good place sales-wise. The heartbreak is when you look at profit at the end of the week, at the end of the year. It's just not there.
0: So that was Louise McLean explaining the challenges the hospitality industry in the UK is facing right now. So what is this new economic model Andy Burnham talks about? And does he have many levers to pull when it comes to the cost of living? Well, Professor David Blanchflower of Dartmouth University used to sit on the Monetary Policy Committee at the Bank of England and joins us now. Welcome, David.
10: Hi, nice to chat.
0: David, what is new about Andy Burnham's economic vision, do you think?
10: Well, in a sense, it's a move to populism. It's a move to try and change things and try and get people on his side. Unfortunately, the problem with this is you overpromise and you underdeliver. It's unfortunate, obviously, that he hasn't really had time to sit and plan these things out. And that was Keir Starmer's problem. He really didn't come into office, even though he had 3 years or so to prepare, with a set of plans. So I think the answer is that, yes, but Burnham can say, I'm trying to change the way we're going to do things. There's a lot of possibilities that we could basically implement, some of which sensibly your previous guest talked about. But in a sense, what he needs is a bunch of advisors and people working on what's the and the prime minister determines the priorities, but you have to say to yourself, well, what would this cost? What are the economic consequences of that? And that really hasn't been studied. So I think the right thing he should be doing is to say, here's a whole series of things that I'm prepared to do. I have to think about the priorities, but I have to A, price them, and B, think about the consequences of what will happen if I do that. And that work hasn't been done. So I think, in a sense, he has to sort of sit down and say, I need a bunch of advisors, perhaps at the Treasury, perhaps at the Bank of England, perhaps other people coming in and trying to work out, you know, what would this cost? What would the effects of doing this be? How do you get young people back into work? How do you deal with the million needs? So those kinds of questions he's going to have to sit and think about. And I think the danger will be that everybody expects that things are going to change, you know, in a flip of a coin. And that's simply not going to be the case. He may have to, may decide one or two things, which is, you know, increase the threshold or reduce VAT on some particular things. But it has to be, in a sense, minimalist, because the markets are the markets are the markets are so crucial. And he has in his head, of course, the picture of the lettuce. And that website is in the back of everybody's mind. And you've appointed...
0: The lettuce, referring to Liz Truss's premiership in the UK.
10: And you have a chancellor who's who now has come into office, presumably a good manager, knows how to organise it, but doesn't know any economics. And I mean, had junior appointments in the Treasury, but he's going to need careful, solid advice from a bunch of advisers, and they haven't really done that work yet.
0: And David, you mentioned time there. What is it that so many leaders have failed to do when it comes to tackling the cost of living? Because the world over, leaders are talking about this.
10: Well, I mean, it's not obvious that you can do anything immediately, because obviously the price of oil has risen. And so people say, yes, we're going to have to do something about it. Well, maybe you can. Maybe you can have you can try and prevent the price of fuel rising. You can put subsidies in temporarily. But the problem is there's huge uncertainty. I mean, the president says we're going to charge 20. The president of the United States says we're going to raise 20% fees on the Straits of Hormuz, and the next day changes his mind. So this huge amount of uncertainty means that the error is that you'll respond by doing something that causes harm. So over-promising is the problem. But clearly governments can do things, particularly to help poorer people. I mean, richer people are kind of dealing with this pretty well. I mean, in the United States, there's two groups of people. One group of people who own stocks and shares and are doing great, and everybody else. So you certainly could say to yourself, I'm going to prioritize poor people. I mean, look back at what Keir Starmer did, an idiotic move to basically remove the winter fuel allowance that I hugely opposed and bailed out on it, because you don't do that kind of thing. So you could certainly say we have to help poorer people and help them deal with this cost of living crisis. Rich people are kind of being able to cope with it perfectly fine. So you could certainly say, I'm going to do something at the low end. There's talk about moving the higher rate of income tax from 45 to 50. You might decide to do that. That might be a smart thing to do. But again, what are the economic costs of it? And that's something you would need to do. But, you know, you might do some of these measures and say, we'll do it for a year and then we'll do something different later. But he shouldn't panic, and he should study lots of things and think of the consequences. And
0: he's
10: hasn't done that
0: to
10: yet.
0: Do. He's going to have a busy few days. David, thank you very much, Professor David Blanchflower of Dartmouth University. Well, our markets guest today is Peter Jankowskis, who is Vice President of Research and Analysis at Arbor Financial Services in Chicago. Hi, Peter.
11: Hello there.
0: So the UK has got both a new Prime Minister and also a new Finance Minister that David was just talking about. His name is John Healey, a former Defence Secretary or Defence Minister. How have we seen reaction on the markets today? Has there been much?
11: Well, in the U.S., we really didn't see too much there. It's been a very quiet day. I think in some ways what we saw in the U.S. was more a kind of a reaction to the fact that we had a big sell-off in technology and communication services, kind of the AI-related trade, and some of that swung back the other way today within the U.S. market. I couldn't really point to anything specifically that seemed to be related to the change in prime minister.
0: Okay, we saw some movement on the bond market, but clearly in equities we didn't see a huge amount of movement. Now, defence is a big theme at the moment, Peter, in Europe. We know that lots of companies are looking to Europe to sell to as countries think about their defence plans. Now, John Healey, just a few weeks ago, was the defence secretary, where he demanded more money for the armed forces, and now he's finance minister. He'll have to find it, which is a tough ask. Well, Howard Musto is editor of Disarmament, a defence publication. Here's his reaction to it.
12: So John Healey being named Chancellor by new Prime Minister Andy Burnham will be seen as a win by the armed forces. He was broadly a popular minister who was keen to bring the UK's defence equipment up to date for the drone era, and he now has his work cut out for him. He resigned over his criticism of the Treasury. He said the Treasury had resorted to trickery in order to fund part of the gap in financing he said was critical to patch up Britain's defences. And he was also critical of how much military spending was to be backloaded by the Treasury, and that means spent many years in the future, delaying updates that were needed. He's going to have to find money if he's going to fulfil his own plan for defence spending quickly, and borrowing, cutting services and extra taxation are the avenues that are open to him.
0: So that was Howard Mostow on those challenges facing the new finance minister. Peter, here in the UK, we have something called the Farnborough Air Show taking place. And the defence group Lockheed Martin, an American company, is currently seeking approval from Washington to build out supply chains in Europe. That's something they're talking about at the air show. Are we seeing a lot of defence companies look to the UK and Europe?
11: Well, I think certainly they're definitely looking to them as a market, as the prior guest pointed out. I think there's also some possibility for some real gains in terms of productivity, et cetera, in particular looking at Ukraine. You know, they've been able to do some very amazing things with relatively limited resources compared to Russia and others. So I think it's definitely a two-way street that, one, we can look to sell to that market, but also learn something from the market.
0: Because defence shares have done pretty well in the last couple of years, haven't they?
11: Indeed. You know, certainly it started with Ukraine and the need to replenish stocks that were being provided to Ukraine. And that's only continued with the situation in Iran.
0: OK, Peter, let's leave it there for now. Peter Junkalsis, our markets guest for the programme today. You're with World Business Report from the BBC World Service. So it's the start of the summer holidays, and this is not how you'd want to start your vacation, but millions of passengers from outside Europe are finding long queues waiting for them when they land at airports across the continent. The European Union's new border system has nearly tripled the time it takes for non-Europeans to get through passport control, according to officials at Rome's main airport. The BBC's transport correspondent Katie Austin has more.
13: The process you go through after landing in Europe now looks a bit different. There's a new border system in place, and I went to see it for myself after arriving in Rome.
14: The EU's digital entry-exit system links biometric information to the passports of non-EU citizens. It's meant to make the border more secure.
13: Fingerprints and a photo are often registered on automated machines or with a border officer. Rome Airport has adapted in recent months, so UK arrivals and those from some other countries can now do it at e-gates. Still, getting through the border is now slower. For Brits, it's gone from taking around 7 minutes to 20, and some people told us it had taken much longer. We spoke to tourists near one of Rome's many historic sites.
15: It was 2 hours queuing, from getting off the plane to getting food with children.
16: Probably about an hour. We actually missed our driver because we were over the time that they were going to wait for us, because I think the line to get through passport control was so long.
13: This group were here on a cruise after flying in to Barcelona.
17: It was a really, really long way, so the queue was huge. And it was nearly an hour, wasn't it?
18: Yeah, it was 1 hour 20 and we spent an hour.
17: So to get through, yeah.
14: You were nearly as long in the passport control queue as the flight?
17: Yeah, as we were as the flight, yeah. That's what we were saying at the time, yeah.
13: Back at Rome Airport, Chief Aviation Officer Ivan Bassato said the system needs to get much better because there's still too much duplication in the process.
19: The waiting time at the border overcame the limit of 1 hour, 1 hour and a half. In some occasions, in the last 3 months, even the 2 hours. We know that in other airports, definitely the queues are much worse. Mm-hmm. But we are absolutely not okay with this level of waiting, and we have to, together with the border police, we need to improve the situation.
13: Airports and airlines want it to be made easier to suspend EES and for more countries to use an app so some of the process can be done before arriving.
14: Portugal has also seen some long waits. Border police at Faro Airport insist any summer queues for the self-service machines will move quickly. But Superintendent Pedro Oliveira told me the system has posed challenges.
1: At times, there are just complications with the server of the European Union. Sometimes some crashes happen in all member states at the same time, and we need a few minutes to reboot everything. This is happening less and less, but it is a possible scenario.
14: So I put my passport in.
13: Biometric information is checked as you leave. On a fairly quiet weekday, we didn't have to wait long at Rome.
14: I think it's just checking my fingerprints now.
13: But the industry is nervous about how the system will cope with the busiest time of year upon us. Katie Austin, BBC News.
0: Certainly some long queues there awaiting people travelling across Europe. Well, let's take a look at gold now, because the high global price of gold is indirectly fueling a global crisis. That's according to environmentalists. From deforestation in the Amazon to the wholesale poisoning of fish stocks in the Mekong River, gold has more than doubled in value over the last 2 years, and it's spawned a surge in illegal gold mining in some of the world's poorest countries. Well, Business Daily's Ed Butler spoke to miners at a settlement in Sierra Leone in West Africa.
20: We do illegal mining. We filter the mud, pound it. From there, we got what you want, which is the gold. Job facility in this country is low. So most of the youth, they came here just to make ends meet. It's a place for survival.
21: And do you use mercury to refine the gold?
20: I do use mercury every day.
21: It's dirty stuff, isn't it? I mean, it's not good for the environment here.
20: I know. Mercury is not good for the environment, and it's illegal substance. Without no mercury, there is no gold.
0: 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Well, Peter Jankausis, our markets guest today, is still with us. Peter, we've had quite a few financial market stories today. Let's explore them. Well, we've had Paramount saying that Skydance is ordered to pause the Warner Brothers acquisition. That's quite a big move today.
11: Yes, indeed. A federal judge issued a 2-week order, halting the merger for now while they investigate some claims being made by 12 state attorneys general, alleging that it's anti-competitive in various markets. Paramount, of course, says, well, that's not really true. You're not really looking at the markets in the right way. So it will take some time to get all that sorted out.
0: Is that much of a spanner in the works, do you think?
11: I think it just delays it somewhat. My read on some of the allegations there, they're ignoring the realities that there are much bigger players within the various markets than the Paramount Warner merger will create. So they're, if anything, they're making themselves into a more effective competitor against the existing leaders in the various markets. So if anything, the merger could in fact increase competition.
0: We've also heard about Chinese online retail giant AliExpress being fined a record fine, so 550 million euros by the EU, for allowing the sale of illegal products such as unsafe toys and fake clothes. That's quite a big deal.
11: Yes, it is. It appears from the allegations that they were allowing sellers to continue to operate for several weeks after being identified on the site, and making no effort really to cut down the ability of people to advertise these illegal and counterfeit goods on the website. So I think it's a big win for the actual manufacturers of the original goods that are being copied here, that they've really tried to put some teeth into enforcing their trade rights and their trademarks.
0: Because the penalty is the highest fine imposed under this Digital Services Act, which requires tech giants to do more to counter illegal and harmful content. Do you think this sort of move might have impact on other big companies, like particularly American ones?
11: Well, we'll have to see. Certainly I think there is potential in some of the social networks where they'll identify harm and potentially issue fines against people like Alphabet and Meta. Amazon seems to do a pretty good job of policing their marketplaces and going after counterfeit goods. I'd be very surprised if they came up with anything of the same magnitude as has been charged against AliExpress.
0: Okay, Peter. Well, you've been at the center of the action over the last few weeks in the United States, the World Cup. How was it for you?
11: Well, it's been quite interesting. You know, certainly much more coverage than I've seen in the past regarding what we call soccer over here. And it certainly has been very welcomed by the retailers and hotel operators in the host cities. But I think we've even seen some benefits here in Chicago where we didn't host any games, but I've certainly seen many watch parties for local businesses. So it's had a nice benefit all across the country.
0: Well, if there are a few sore heads in Spain this morning, it's probably no surprise. The country is still celebrating after its historic World Cup victory over Argentina. That happened yesterday. And when the team landed back in Madrid, they were greeted like rock stars. If you've seen the images on social media all across the wires, they are quite spectacular. Huge crowds packed the capital to welcome home the players. They've just written themselves into Spanish sporting history. It was quite the match. Sandra was at the celebrations. She sent us this.
2: Hi, my name is Sandra Lafaz. I live in Madrid, and the experience has been really thrilling. I was today coming out from the office, and I arrived at the first stop of the parade in Moncloa. We had the opportunity to see the players on a big bus. The atmosphere was really exciting, a lot of families, everybody, you know, singing I'm Espanol, Espanol. So that was really a very thrilling moment. The atmosphere has been really exciting over the days. And we had a blast with this World Cup. So it has been really, really a great opportunity to watch Spain coming through this well-deserved final of the World Cup.
0: So Sandra having a great time there. Peter, it was a great match, wasn't it?
11: Yes, indeed. You know, that's nail-biting to get through the full regular time and then have to go to a sudden death, if you will. Very, very
0: exciting.
11: Can
0: I ask who you were supporting?
11: I was just an interested bystander. I didn't have a dog in the fight, as they say.
0: A good neutral good neutral position there. Thank you very much for joining us. That's it from World Business Report. Don't forget to subscribe wherever you get your podcasts, and you also get the daily edition of World Business Express, which brings you the latest money and work news every weekday. 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
3: With Oscar-winning director Christopher Nolan on The Odyssey and his lead actor Matt Damon, Australian horror filmmaker Adrian Chiarella, Indian-born artist Anish Kapoor, and Chilean writer and director Diego Céspedes.
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4: Hello and welcome to The History Hour with me, Max Pearson, the past brought to life by those who were there. This week it's 90 years since the start of the Spanish Civil War. A former child refugee remembers the fear of Franco.
5: Well, Franco went once and the Basques didn't want him and he said he was going to make them suffer and he did. 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
4: Also, the dramatic story behind the Kiss of Life photograph that earned a Pulitzer Prize.
6: By this time, J.D. Thompson had gone up there and was breathing into him, you know, and I could hear him say, he's breathing, so they started bringing him down.
4: And we go back to 1999, when Canada's map was redrawn to create Nunavut, a territory reflecting Inuit land rights.
7: It was a magic moment for all of us, because all the Inuit realized, here it is, we finally got it, we will now be able to take the next step.
4: That's after today's news.
8: BBC News with Roisin Hasty. Andy Burnham has made key cabinet appointments after taking over as Britain's Prime Minister, replacing or moving many of the ministers who worked for Keir Starmer. A former leader of the Labour Party, Ed Miliband, has been given the role of Foreign Secretary. Rob Watson has this assessment.
9: The most significant thing that's come out of it is the appointment of Ed Miliband not as Chief Finance Minister, but instead as Foreign Secretary. It tells us that while Andy Burnham is sending a message which is of a more leftish government, crucially, he has not appointed the leftish Ed Miliband as the man in charge of the money. And I think that's because Andy Burnham is very, very worried that the bond markets, the people that lend Britain, doesn't want to frighten them. So it's clearly a balancing act between some very leftish, if you like, rhetoric, but with a clear eye on

0: A live fire gunnery exercise. The Ministry of Defence said HMS Tyne monitored the activity and continued to track the Russian ship and stood ready to protect UK national security. The incident took place about 40 nautical miles south of Plymouth in international waters.
1: The US military says it's launched another wave of attacks on Iran hours after President Trump said the Iranians would pay many times over for every American soldier killed. It said the strikes were designed to punish the Revolutionary Guard for attacking US forces in Jordan. James Reid reports.
2: The United States has now attacked Iran for 10 consecutive nights. But neither the bombing nor President Trump's threats have broken Iran's chokehold on the Strait of Hormuz. The Iranians have continued to hit back across the region, with Jordan, Bahrain and Kuwait all reporting attacks on Monday. And Iran's Houthi allies in Yemen have announced a maritime embargo of Saudi Arabia at the entrance to the Red Sea, adding to pressure on global energy supplies. The Saudis have said they'll respond firmly to any move to disrupt shipping.
1: The UN Security Council has heard that children in Haiti are being jailed for years without ever appearing before a judge. The UN Special Representative for Children says she's seen youngsters incarcerated for up to 8 years without charge. She's called on children associated with armed gangs in Haiti to be treated as victims first. World News from the BBC. President Trump has signed executive orders imposing 50% tariffs on Canadian goods ranging from cement to hockey sticks. The White House said the measures were a punishment for Canadian discrimination against key US industries. The move risks reigniting a trade war between the US and its second largest trade partner. The social media influencers Andrew and Tristan Tate have appeared in a US court in connection with an investigation by the British authorities into alleged sex trafficking and other offences. The Tates deny any wrongdoing. Here's Tom Bateman.
3: The highly controversial brothers, known for their influence in the so-called online manosphere, were arrested by US marshals in Miami on Saturday. It brings to more than 50 the total number of charges they face, involving seven alleged victims in the UK between 2010 and 2017. Outside court, the Tate's lawyer, Joseph McBride, described the case as a politically motivated stitch-up and said he would seek bail with a further scheduled hearing next week. British prosecutors are seeking the pair's extradition, opening the way for a potentially lengthy legal process in the US. Any final decision on extradition would ultimately have to be made by the Trump administration.
1: The Hungarian grandmaster chess player Judit Polgár has rejected the offer of becoming the country's next president. The Prime Minister, Péter Modrý, nominated her after his government ousted Tomáš Súlyog from the largely ceremonial role. They'd accused him of being a puppet of Viktor Orbán. Mr. Modrý said he regretted but respected her decision. And huge crowds have been celebrating Spain's World Cup football win at a concert in Madrid. Members of the victorious team spent over an hour on stage in Cibeles Square singing, dancing and addressing the crowd. Spain defeated Argentina 1-0 in the final in what's been hailed as a triumph for teamwork and the beautiful game. BBC News.
4: Hello, this is The History Hour with Max Pearson. The story is as featured on Witness History here on the BBC World Service. Coming up, a failed military coup in Turkey, the struggle for Inuit rights in Canada, the Pulitzer Prize-winning photo called The Kiss of Life, and the late Jane Birkin, actress, singer and designer of the ultimate fashion handbag. Before that, it's 90 years since the start of the Spanish Civil War, during which the fascist dictator Francisco Franco rose to power. Around 500,000 people fled the fighting, but some chose to return, even as the conflict continued. Ivana Davidovich tells the story of one young refugee who went back to her country.
5: Spain's atrocity-spangled civil war burns and butchers into its ninth week. Already it's estimated that 25,000 have been killed. But less than half of those have died on a battlefield. Night after night, all over Spain, men are torn from their weeping families, lined up and shot. Scores of cities, towns and villages have been bombarded and burnt.
6: The war was fought between the Republicans, who supported Spain's elected left-leaning government, and the Nationalists, a right-wing rebel coalition led by General Francisco Franco. While 500,000 refugees initially fled Franco's fascist forces, around half chose to come back while the war was still raging on. One of those returnees

0: was 8-year-old Felisa Umbon San Vicente from the village of Urduliz, next door to Bilbao in the northern Basque country. It's an autonomous community in the western Pyrenees, straddling the Spanish-French border on the Bay of Biscay. It has its own ancient language called Euskera. Felisa had already spent several months as a refugee in neighbouring France when in 1937 her mum decided she'd rather bring her children back home.
1: Bilbao falls. At the feet of the conquering insurgents lies the capital of the Basque province. And as the tide of war rolls closer, inhabitants flee. And the victors enter. Their Carlist levies from the neighboring province of Navarre. Their Moors from across...
2: I was Basque. The Basque people didn't support Franco.
0: With Bilbao now under Franco's rule, little Felisa settled into a routine. But it was nothing like she had expected it to be.
2: I was supposed to start school before the war starts. And I was excited because I was going to go with my sister, so I didn't. And then when I came back and I went to school, all I did, we had to learn all the fascist songs. El Carasol, we had to sing with the hands like that.
3: With a raised hand.
2: With a raised hand.
3: Do you remember any of the songs still?
2: It's not the music of El Carasol con la camisa. All that, yeah. And then you finish, Viva Franco. Arriba España, Viva Franco. Yeah. So it wasn't nice.
0: While at school, they loudly cheered, Long live Franco, long live Spain. Felisa and her friends and family had to hide their Basque identity, and parents were scared to speak in front of their children.
2: We couldn't speak Basque. We couldn't even sing anything in Basque. We have to be careful. So you were told before you go out, do not talk about that. The grown-ups, they're never going to go in front of the children. We were sent out because they were afraid we were going to repeat things.
0: And the consequences of speaking carelessly could be deadly. People would be imprisoned and some would never return, including Felisa's cousins.
2: They shoot him in front of the children because they were left-wing and they were two brothers.
0: In this atmosphere of fear, people were even distrustful of their own community.
2: It was a lot because, so a lot of people, they were denouncing even neighbours for one thing or the other. They paid them.
3: Were they also Basque people that were working for the regime?
2: Yeah, of course. Yeah. In the Basque country, it was terrible with Franco.
3: Do you remember Franco ever visiting your town?
2: Well, Franco went once and the Basques didn't want him and he said he was going to make them suffer and he did. He never went back.
0: The political situation in Europe was also weighing heavily on everyone's minds. Just as their own civil war was ending, Spaniards were terrified of what was happening in the rest of Europe. Adolf Hitler's Nazi Germany accelerated its aggressive expansionism and racial persecution, culminating in the invasion of Poland in September.
4: Responsibility lies on the shoulders of one man. By his latest act of naked aggression, Hitler has committed a crime not only against Poland, but against the whole human race. Already German troops, guns and planes have crossed the Polish border to kill and to destroy.
2: I heard all about Churchill, Hitler, all those names they were completely all the time talking about. They were worried that we weren't to start going in the war as well with them. We just finished one. We don't want another one. Everything was Russian. Terrible.
0: That rationing led to what became known as Los Años del Hambre, the hunger years.
2: I remember I was walking in Bilbao with my mother, and I said, look, he's eating the bananas, the orange and peel. And my mother told me off. It was a man picking up that and he was eating from the floor. So there were people hungry.
0: Felisa was one of the luckier ones, as her father got work abroad and managed to send money to his family. even for little luxuries.
2: And then when my father starts back again to normal, we have coffee, we have sugar from Cuba, we have everything. So my mother will be toasting the coffee in the house with all the windows closed.
3: Why did she keep all the windows closed?
2: Because she didn't want the neighbors to know she has coffee. When you have something, you can give to a neighbor or something, but you can't feed the whole world and you feel guilty. You are having and they are not having.
0: The Spanish Civil War ended in 1939 with a total victory of nationalist forces led by General Franco. It's estimated around 500,000 people died during the conflict. Looking back, what was living through all of that death and destruction like for Felisa?
2: Funny enough, I realize when I see the war and children, they go through hell and they don't cry. And that's what you do. You don't even cry. You know something is very wrong. And you know that crying is not going to give you peace or anything. You just keep quiet and watch. And I think that's what I did. Nothing else. Because you can see your parents, the grown-ups, everybody is worried. Everybody is nervous. Everybody else is not normal. Nothing is happening that's normal. And then you don't even miss the things you used to have. You just even forget, I think. You know, I didn't even think of my toys or nothing at all. So it's very strange how we behave in cases like that. It's very, very sad.
0: Felisa eventually moved to the UK, to London, in 1954, when she was 25. She was working as a nanny and then married and had children. Although when Franco died in 1975 and living under his rule was 2 decades behind her, she says she could hear celebrations all the way from Bilbao.
2: The people that have champagnes in the fridge waiting for him to die when he got ill. And the day he died, I don't know how many bottles of champagne they were drunk in the Basque Country.
5: Felisa Umbon San Vicente has made London her home for most of the past 70 years. She's now aged 97, and she was speaking to Ivana Davidovic. That was a very singular perspective, one person's experience of the Spanish Civil War. Sir Paul Preston is Professor of International History at the London School of Economics in the UK, and he can give us a broader picture. So why did Spain descend into civil war 90 years ago?
6: It goes back quite a long time before that, but let's start in 1931, when the monarchy of Alfonso XIII fell and there came into power a democratic regime, the Second Republic, which set about a sweeping set of reforms of all kinds. It tried to give a small degree of regional autonomy to the Basques and the Catalans. It instituted a major educational reform that, for those who couldn't pay, there had virtually been no education before that time. It set out the beginnings of women's rights, trade union rights, and so on. And this, as you can imagine, deeply upset the established powers. In a nutshell, the Spanish Civil War was about them fighting back. The actual armed might came from the military, whose power had been curtailed, and it was supported ideologically by the Catholic Church, whose power at all, particularly the educational power, had also been curtailed. So that was what it was about in terms of Spanish domestic policy. Of course, it was all turned into something like a rehearsal for the Second World War, because what was happening in Spain had very considerable interest, particularly for Hitler and Mussolini, who wanted to use what was going on in Spain to break the hegemony in international relations of Britain and France.
5: When one thinks of a civil war, often you'll imagine one side versus another. But in Spain in the 1930s, when the fighting broke out, it wasn't that straightforward. Certainly the non-monarchist side fractured dramatically.
6: Well, indeed. I mean, there were both sides had quite a lot of strands, shall we say. In the case of the right, the military obviously had the upper hand in the sense that they were able to impose a certain internal unity. Whereas, in a way, I mean, one could say that the right knew what they were fighting for, whereas the left was fighting for what they'd never had, in a way. And so the left split into anarchists, communists, socialists, liberals, and so on. Plus, of course, whereas, again, the right had very strong support from fascist Italy and Nazi Germany, the only real external support for the Democratic Republic came from Soviet Russia and, to a much lesser extent, from Mexico. And obviously, the fact that Soviet Russia was communist, that meant that, in a way, what was a crucial help became a factor of further division.
5: And whilst all that was going on, how did ordinary Spanish families experience the conflict? Was it something which was all-encompassing all the time, or did it happen remotely for most people?
6: It depended on where you lived. I mean, there were parts of Spain that, you know, that were simply not affected. I can remember being in Soria, in the village where Orson Welles made Chimes at Midnight, and talking to a lady who's telling me that, you know, she remembered the war, and I was staggered because I knew that the war had not got anywhere near that part, and she was obviously talking in terms of a sort of folk memory. So there were lots of places where the war didn't affect. But of course, there were areas that supported the right and where the atrocities against the left were pretty massive. I think what one can say about those areas is that what is truly astonishing is that ordinary people, because the Republic had tried to give them so much, supported the Republic right to the end. I mean, it was horrendous if you happened to be in the firing line, as it were.
5: 90 years ago, but inevitably scars have been left. The nationalists won through and we had the Franco dictatorship for many decades. Is that why the Civil War still matters in Spain today?
6: Yes, because there's a kind of contradiction that, of course, because it has never fully been part of the educational curriculum, obviously particularly under Franco, for fear of exacerbating hatreds and so on, there's all kinds of issues that have never entirely been resolved. There are still tens of thousands of unmarked graves, and so much of this is still to be resolved.
5: That's Professor Sir Paul Preston from the London School of Economics in the UK. The Spanish Civil War produced a number of searing photographic images, the most famous of which is The Falling Soldier, which supposedly shows the moment of death of a lone combatant. Our next story from the past involves an image when death was narrowly avoided. This is from America in the late 1960s. The photo, which won a Pulitzer Prize, is called The Kiss of Life. J.D. Thompson is the man administering the Kiss of Life in the picture, and he's been speaking to Patrick Keitley.
7: When you made the application out years ago, it was all kind of different departments within the city. I'd put down the electric department and had no idea I'd end up in the overhead part. It was a little scary at first when I was talking about it, but once I got to working there and seeing what was going on, I really liked it.
8: JD became a lineman, those daredevils you still see working at the top of electricity poles, doing the dangerous but vital repairs that enable us to keep the lights on, keep warm, and listen to the radio. To do this work, you have to be fearless yet respectful of the thousands of volts of electricity dancing around you on the line. This live wire, or energized work as it was known, all took place high up in the air, wearing protective clothing while suspended in a giant bucket.
7: You have to know how to do energized work. That's the big thing. Repair and maintenance and all this, that you're working energized. And once you get over about 40,000 volts, 30 to 40, somewhere in there, the magnetic field is so strong, it shoves you back. It's hard to get on the line. But you would put on this suit, just like a rain suit, with the trousers and the top one, hood over your head. You had gloves on. And these gloves had carbon threads to them, which will carry the current. And you tied your trousers and your one on your shoes and your gloves, you tied all that together so everything would be one thing, no sparks. That comes out to a ribbon. And then you're in the bucket. It's the only way you can do this. And you sew the ribbon out and it wraps around the line and then you're energized.
8: But what began as just another ordinary summer's day in 1967 soon turned into something life-threatening for J.D.'s colleague, Randall Champion.
7: Well, it was a hot July day, like it always is in Florida. We had our safety meeting where you all get together and explain what's going to happen on the job, and this job was going to stretch out for about a quarter of a mile.
8: J.D. and his partner would be working up one electric pole, and down the road up another pole was Randall Champion and his partner.
7: Champion and Philip was in a bucket. They did one pole, blew down two spans, and set up and did the same exact thing, but Champion got ahead of him and reached out and grabbed a wire before he got it de-energized, and that's when it got hurt.
8: Electricity surged through Champion's body and his heart stopped. His life was in grave danger. But JD and his partner were still way down the road up their own pole when they spotted their colleague in peril.
7: We were so far away that I didn't hear the fellows on the ground hollering for help, but my partner was up the pole with me. We were just looking in that direction. He just told me something's wrong and he started down. I come right behind him, but he made a misstep and hit the ground and pretty hard there, and I just started running down the street.
8: As Champion dangled upside down from the pole, lifeless, local photographer Rocco Morabito happened to be driving past, his trusty Rolleiflex camera by his side. Here's Rocco telling his side of the story, courtesy of the Florida Times Union Jacksonville.com archive.
9: My assignment was to cover the railroad strike. When I went down there, I saw these men working. So I looked around, see if I could get a daily picture. But when I got down to the railroad, I took my pictures down there. And I said, well, I better get on in and get this ready for noon, because I had a 12 o'clock deadline. But I went back. I don't know what made me go back. Divine, the good Lord made me go back or something. I went back by where they were working. I heard all this yelling, people yelling. And this one woman was screaming. So I looked around, I saw him hanging there. I shot a picture, and I couldn't get him, so I shot another one. And I said, my God. So I run my car, told the city desk, I said, you better send an ambulance.
8: Time was running out as JD sprinted down the road and clambered up the pole towards his stricken colleague, still lifeless and hanging by his safety harness.
7: When I first started trying to get air into him, I didn't have him lifted up enough that would let his neck fall back. If your neck is closed off there, you can't get any air in him. But I did remember that from the training. But anyhow, I got up the pole with him and started blowing air in him just as hard as I could and tried to hit him in the chest a little bit. And I never could really get a good solid lick in the chest. And I repositioned a little bit and really hit him good one time right in the middle of the chest. And I started giving more air, and he took a breath that was unreal. I never knew anybody could draw so much air in, but he was totally empty, and he come out of it then. Took him a minute to realize that I was there with him.
8: It was at this moment, as JD battled to save his friend's life high up on the electricity pylon, that Rocco captured the image that would win him a Pulitzer Prize.
9: So then I reloaded and went back. And by this time, J.D. was going up the pole and got him. And then four spans away, J.D. come from four spans away. By this time, J.D. Thompson had gone up there and was breathing into him, you know. And I could hear him say, he's breathing. So they started bringing him down.
8: With Champion being in such a perilous state as J.D. reached him, he was astonished he'd managed to revive his friend.
7: He was a blue-gray color. Terrible, but I wasn't sure there was much hope there when I first seen him, but when he took that breath, I was relieved. We had a little trouble getting him to the ground, but that time another lineman was up the pole with me. I didn't know the extent of his burns on his body till we got him on the ground. In fact, by the time we got him to the ground, the fire department was there, because they were a mile from the scene when they called. They were there before we got him down. I knew later on, within an hour or so, that he was okay, you know, he was all right.
8: Despite being good friends, that day was not something they discussed as the years passed.
7: We had a close relationship for years and years, you know. But we never really dwelt on the accident that much.
8: And what of the historic photo itself?
7: Well, when I come down to running down the street, I seen a man with the camera, but I didn't have any idea what was going on there. But when this happened, I actually champion got burnt probably within 50 foot of him, and he had a camera. Well, that evening, we was working a thunderstorm. We stopped to get something to eat after dark, and the fellow that run the restaurant there had the Jacksonville Journal, which was an afternoon paper, evening paper, and he showed us a picture. We didn't know there was a picture, so he brought in and showed it to us. I really didn't think anything about this thing going worldwide when I first seen it, you know, and it was sometime later before I realized just how far this thing did go. I mean, my dad had a cousin in Alaska that called him within a couple of days, seen the picture. The actual editor of the newspaper, there was quite a deal to get that in the evening paper, because at maybe 10 o'clock in the morning, that paper had to be on the street at 2 o'clock or something like this, I'm not sure, but anyhow, they stopped the press and got the picture in there. And the editor there put the kiss of life on that right now. The effects of that picture, I had no idea this would happen like it did, you know. And it still goes on today. It's kind of like every generation discovers the picture, you know.
5: J.D. Thompson and Randall Champion remained friends over the decades. Randall died in 2002. Rocco Morabito, the photographer, died in 2009. Recently, Electric Avenue in Jacksonville has been renamed J.D. Thompson Street in recognition of his heroic actions. Our reporter there was Patrick Keitley. Of course, you can see that remarkable photo on our website. Visit bbc.com/witnesshistory. And there's more from the History Hour in just a moment.
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11: The war that followed Hamas's attacks on Israel in October 2023 has made crossing from the occupied West Bank into Israel harder than ever. Yet every day, Palestinian patients are met at checkpoints by Israeli volunteers and driven to hospitals in Israel for life-saving specialized treatment. I'm Naomi Sherbel-Ball. I'll be meeting the Palestinian families who depend on these journeys and the Israelis who keep showing up despite their own grief and fear.
12: We are all victims.
11: But while some patients can still cross from the West Bank, those stuck in Gaza cannot. What is happening to them?
10: Driving Across the Divide, Saturday at 11 GMT.
5: Coming up in part two of the History Hour, how the creation of Canada's largest territory came about after a long campaign by the Inuit, street-to-street fighting in the failed Turkish coup of 2016, and the invention of the Birkin bag.
13: I drew on the Zik bag and I said, well, sort of like this. I decided I wanted it sort of more open than shut. So he said, I'll make you one. And I got a call a few weeks later to say, would I like to come and have a look?
5: That's after we get a summary of the latest world news.
14: BBC News with Roisin Hasty. The US military says it's launched more attacks on Iran hours after President Trump said the Iranians would pay many times over for every American soldier killed. The strikes were designed to punish the Revolutionary Guard for attacking US forces in Jordan. The Saudi-led coalition in Yemen has vowed to respond firmly to moves to disrupt maritime traffic through the Bab al-Mandeb Strait, the southern gateway to the Red Sea. The Iran-backed Houthi movement had said it would impose a naval blockade on Saudi Arabia. President Trump has imposed 50% tariffs on a range of Canadian goods as punishment for Canadian discrimination against key US industries. The move risks reigniting a trade war. A Russian warship has carried out live artillery exercises off southwest Britain. They came on the day Andy Burnham took over as Prime Minister. British defence sources declined to say whether the timing was deliberate. Andy Burnham has replaced or moved many of Keir Starmer's ministers on his first day in office. The new Chief Finance Minister is John Healey, who resigned as Defence Minister last month. Mr Burnham has promised a new political and economic model. The social media influencers Andrew and Tristan Tate have appeared in court in the United States in connection with a British investigation into alleged sex trafficking and other offences. Both deny wrongdoing. The chess player Judit Polgár has rejected an offer to become Hungary's next president. The Prime Minister, Peter Modzsor, nominated her after ousting the incumbent Tomasz Sulyok. Mr Modzsor said he respected her decision. and huge crowds have been celebrating Spain's World Cup football win at a concert in Madrid. The victorious team spent over an hour on stage in Tabela Square in what's been hailed a triumph for teamwork. Spain defeated Argentina 1-0.
5: Welcome back to part two of the History Hour with Max Pearson. Still to come, as we relive the first-hand stories as told on Witness History this week, we're on the streets of Istanbul during an attempted military coup. And we have the story of what might well be the world's most fashionable handbag. But before that, we're in the high Arctic in the northern reaches of Canada. These vast, cold landscapes have been inhabited for centuries by the Inuit peoples. But in the mid-20th century, the Canadian government introduced a program aimed at integrating the Inuit into the mainstream of Canadian life. Perhaps unsurprisingly, the Inuit were not entirely happy. Sam Gruet has the story of the creation of Canada's largest territory and the fight by its indigenous people to reclaim their land and sovereignty.
15: We were young and we had a goal. We had an audacious goal to reclaim what Inuit have lost.
16: It's 1973, and across Canada's Arctic, a new generation of Inuit activists are organizing, among them Paul Kwasa.
15: There were a lot of traumas that Inuit had experienced, and we had to get over that hump. One way of doing it was to get back our territory, get back in recognizing that we have a unique language called Inuktitut. We have our own culture. And we don't want our next generation to lose anything anymore. We've lost enough.
16: Long before those days of political struggle to reclaim sovereignty over native Inuit land, we're going back to 1952, in a remote Arctic settlement where Paul started life.
15: My traditional name is Agulak. I was born in an igloo, not in a hospital, not anywhere, but in an igloo. And I'm one of the last generations to have experienced a nomadic way of life. We relied on the animals that we hunted, seals, narwhals. Those were our main staple foods.
16: With each season, Paul's small community would move across the vast ice plains.
15: The only contact we had with the outside world was when my father used to go by dock team to a Hudson's Bay company. And that would take about a day or two, maybe a week sometimes, travel just to get supplies. That's how we lived in the olden days before we got introduced to a European way of living.
16: That introduction came in the early 1960s, as Inuit families, like Paul's, were pressured to move to permanent outposts. At the time, Canada's government said it was to provide access to schooling, healthcare, and housing.
15: People started getting congregated to one particular location. They started limiting our way of hunting, our way of living. That totally changed our way of eating, our means of acquiring country food that we've been accustomed to for thousands of years.
16: At the same time, Inuit children began to be forcibly removed from their families and sent to residential schools. There, they were made to abandon their native languages and speak English or French, as heard in this CBC news report.
17: Our Lady of Good Studies.
15: I went to a residential school for 8 years, and I was about 9 years old. Children that as young as 5 years old were taken away from their parents. And that changed completely the way of thinking, the way of looking at our culture, the way of our language. We started losing all these things, and that's when the true culture was being lost.
16: Canada's government would formally apologize in the subsequent years and acknowledge the residential schools policy caused great harm. A $2.8 billion Canadian dollar settlement to native communities was made by the government in 2023. But despite the trauma endured, Paul says the experience gave him an important tool in the fight for Inuit sovereignty.
15: I picked up an English language that my parents didn't. So it gave us courage. We can understand them. They can understand us. We were the very first Inuks that became so fluent in English. You know, we didn't even think of the fact that Kaluna, where the white people were more superior than us. We didn't think that way like our parents did.
16: Fast forward more than a decade to the late 1980s, and Paul Croisset had become one of the key figures in the movement to establish Nunavut. The name came from the Inuktitut word meaning our land. But at this point, it was part of the Northwest Territories, a large region in northern Canada controlled by the federal government. In 1989, Paul was appointed chief negotiator, tasked with persuading those in power to hand back control of the territory to the Inuit people, who lived there but had no formal ownership over it. But it wasn't easy.
15: Especially when the federal government was always giving us a hard time not to negotiate certain things, but yet we were persistent. We had to be pretty strong. We couldn't take no for an answer because we're talking about Inuit rights that have been ignored. And as true Canadians, if we are true Canadians, we're not second-class citizens.
16: Years of talks with the government in Ottawa had passed with limited success.
15: When we started first negotiating the Nunavut Land Claims Agreement, in there right away we said we also want our own Nunavut territory and our own Nunavut government. But at that time, the government of the day was saying, there's no way you can get a political deal. You cannot through land claims agreement. But we were persistent. It didn't matter which government was the government of the day. We went through three different parties throughout the negotiations, maybe four different prime ministers.
16: Then in 1990, an event elsewhere in Canada gave the Inuit people an opportunity to realize their goal.
18: Mohawk versus police, with their guns aimed at each other and one Quebec police force officer dead. That's the situation tonight at two native communities in the Montreal area.
16: The Oka crisis started as a dispute over plans to expand a golf course onto land claimed by the native Mohawk community in Quebec, but turned into a tense 78-day standoff with police and culminated in an operation by the Canadian Army. It drew national attention, including this report from the CBC.
19: On one side, heavily armed provincial police lobbed tear gas and stun grenades. The Mohawks responded with automatic firepower.
15: And we knew that was happening while we were negotiating our Nunavut Land Claims Agreement. And the federal government was looking terrible in the eyes of the Canadians because the way they were treating Indigenous people at that particular time. We said, look, we can uplift your ratings if you give us this deal. Give us Nunavut territory. Your ratings are going to go up. If you do, this had to be the moment or not. And we had to take that chance.
16: On May 25th, 1993, 3 years after the Oka crisis, Canada's Prime Minister, Brian Mulroney, signed the Nunavut Land Claims Agreement.
20: The North wants self-reliance, dignity, and prosperity brought about by economic development here in northern Canada.
16: Stood alongside him was Chief Inuit Negotiator, Paul Croisset.
15: Oh, wow. I never can forget that moment. We were all here in Iqaluit, which was to be the future capital city of Nunavut. The Prime Minister Mulroney came in. We had invited Inuit from all over the territory. It was a magic moment for all of us because all the Inuit realized, here it is, we finally got it. We will now be able to take the next step on our own. The 1993 agreement was the tool that made the creation of a Nunavut territory and a Nunavut government become a reality.
16: It was 6 years later, in 1999, that the newly created Nunavut territory would finally get its own government, official language, and capital.
15: I look at it in a sense where I was born to do this. There were a lot of Inuit leaders that are not here now that done so much work. It is something that our ancestors would be very proud of. I'm never, ever going to be ashamed of speaking my own language again.
5: The Inuit politician and activist Paul Croisset was speaking to Sam Gruet. From the frozen north of Canada, we turn next to the heated political atmosphere that gripped Turkey 10 years ago. In July 2016, there was an attempted military coup aimed at removing President Recep Tayyip Erdogan from power. A single night of violence that left hundreds dead and triggered major political changes across the country. In Istanbul, in the historic neighbourhood of Çengelköy, on the Asian side of the Bosphorus, Emily Wither has been speaking to the neighbourhood Mukhtar, that's the elected leader in the area, Can Cimucu.
1: Güzel bir cuma akşamıydı. Hatta ve hatta o akşam...
21: It was a lovely Friday evening. In fact, that evening my wife was here too. We had our tea, I performed evening prayer, and after that I live in the center of Çengelköy, so as we were entering the house, my wife said, there's a big crowd. The thing is, the weather was very hot, and Çengelköy is an area known for its food. We get a lot of people here on weekends, so there was a big crowd, and my wife said, Can, come on, let's get ice cream. I parked the car, we're walking, and at that moment, citizens are running toward me. Just then, a friend of mine named Yüksel, I will never forget it, said, Can, something is wrong.
22: Can Cimucu looked around. Soldiers were passing through the neighborhood. At first, he thought it was normal. After all, there was a military academy nearby. Çengelköy is just south of one of the main crossings linking Europe and Asia, and it was when his neighbours started telling him the bridge was being sealed that he started to worry.
21: A woman from our neighbourhood, like a sister to me, came up to me and said, Can, please help. They have detained my daughter on the bridge. When she said that, I said, Allah Allah, something is wrong. I started heading toward the police station. I went in and looked at the television. The minute I saw the tank on top of the bridge, I said, oh no, there is an uprising. Because the thing is, I'd already lived through the coup in 1980. People my age know what this kind of event is because, simply put, the military has no business in a metropolis.
22: How were you feeling in that moment? Were you scared?
21: No fear whatsoever. Let me put it this way. We ran toward the bullets.
22: Without still really knowing what was going on, Can called all the men to the village square. And this quiet neighbourhood found itself on one of the front lines of the attempted coup. Çengelköy is a socially conservative area that has always voted for the AKP, the party of Turkey's president, Recep Tayyip Erdogan, still in power today. Can and his neighbours were ready to fight. It wasn't the first time Turkey's armed forces had interfered in politics.
21: During the 1980 coup, we didn't know what a mobile phone was. We woke up one morning, pulled open the curtains, tanks in the streets. But here, what happened was, we established communication and invited everyone out onto the streets. Then around 9:45 p.m., a captain from Kuleli Military Academy came in front of the police station and said, clear these areas immediately. The army has taken over the administration. I said to him, are you out of your mind? Are you drunk? He got angry. He had a weapon in his hand at the time and he pressed the weapon against my chest. And at that moment, the youth of Çengelköy formed a wall behind us, like a fortress.
22: There had also been gunshots in the capital, Ankara, and military jets and helicopters were in the skies. By that time, Turkey's then Prime Minister, Binali Yildirim, had officially announced an attempted coup was underway, blaming a group within Turkey's military for trying to overthrow the government. The coup plotters took over local media stations and forced one journalist at gunpoint to read a statement on air.
23: Evrensel temel hak ve hürriyeti.
22: Saying a new constitution was being prepared, accusing the government of eroding democratic and secular rule of law, and that the country would now be run by a peace council. 20 minutes later, President Erdogan popped up on CNN Turk. A reporter held up her phone while the president urged in a video call for people to take to the streets to oppose what was happening. There was fierce fighting on the streets. Especially in Çengelköy.
21: It was now around 11:40 p.m. The sounds of gunfire started falling very close to us. They were firing bullets at us. Around that time, the exterior light of the police station was on, a floodlight. I said, let's turn off that light so we don't become an open target. When I came back outside, I was hit by a bullet.
22: You can hear this man shouting, they shot our Mukhtar, as Jan lies bloody on the street. As his neighbors pull him to safety, he's saying,
21: kids, get my food. You forgot my food over there. Imagine a great pain, great agony. I felt that my food had come off. They tried to keep me alive by giving me oxygen, and then everything went white. And I said, this is death. So this is what death is.
22: As the neighborhood leader is rushed to hospital, the Turkish parliament is bombed several times, and the fierce fighting continues late into the night. But by around 9 a.m. the next day, it becomes clear the coup has not succeeded, and people start to cautiously celebrate.
0: Less than 12 hours after the attempted coup began, soldiers surrendered, walking from tanks with their hands above their heads. Equipment abandoned in the chaos.
22: Over 300 people were killed, including Jan's nephew, and Jan was among more than 2,100 injured that night. Shot in the groin, he did not lose his foot as he first feared, but he still feels a burning sensation. The attempted coup divided and transformed Turkey in ways still felt today. The US-based cleric Fethullah Gulen and his powerful Islamic movement was accused by the government of being the mastermind, a charge he denied until his death. The Turkish government detained nearly 300,000 people over suspected links to Gulen and suspended or sacked more than 150,000 civil servants. Hundreds of media outlets were shut and hundreds of opposition lawmakers jailed. Erdogan was accused of using the attempted coup as a pretext to muzzle dissent, an accusation he denied.
1: And 15 Temmuz 2016 akşamı
21: On the evening of July 15, 2016, people had come to Çengelköy to have fun. They had come to spend money. But when the situation suddenly changed, everyone said, yes, what should our priority be? It should be how we defend our homeland. What mattered for us was the survival of the state, the flag remaining on the pole. You cannot afford to think politically here.
5: Can Cimacu, one of the local leaders in Istanbul who fought to resist the attempted coup in 2016. He was speaking to Emily Wither. Finally this week, a moment from the past which has left its mark on the world of fashion. This is the story of the Birkin bag, a slightly oversized handbag designed in 1985, which has become the ultimate fashion accessory seen hanging off the arms of celebrities and socialites. Here's Jane Wilkinson.
2: The Birkin bag? Really?
3: When I'm tooling around town with that bag, I'll know I've made it.
4: But if you want the original, you'll need very deep pockets, as the BBC hinted at in 2025.
24: How would you like to own a piece of fashion history? Well, you're in luck, because Sotheby's is expected to begin auctioning off the original version of the iconic Hermès Birkin bag in Paris in just a few minutes.
25: We now come to the star lot of this sale, Lot 8, which is the original Birkin, created in 1985 for Jane Birkin. At €1 million, we start the bidding. €1 million, one, two, one, three.
4: For now, let's leave that Paris auction room as the bids begin and explore the legend of the handbag's history. It's the early 1980s, and the British actress and model Jane Birkin is living in France. She's become famous for her simple, relaxed style and for not carrying a traditional leather bag. Here she is, speaking to the BBC in 2018.
26: Because I had a rather famous basket before that was so well known that I was recognised from behind. People used to scream at Birkin just because of my basket.
4: But apparently her partner, the French filmmaker Jacques Doyon, is not such a big fan.
26: Funnily enough, Jacques thought that it was really diminishing for people to notice things that you have and to be known for any gimmick like that. And so Jacques did a reverse in his car. He squashed my basket. I picked up the things scattered from right or left. I put them all in a plastic bag and my agenda with things falling out of it because I had to go to London.
4: Jane and her plastic bag full of keys, money, makeup and an agenda head to the airport for her flight to the UK. And by the way, if you didn't know, an agenda is just a posh leather-bound notebook.
26: Got into the aeroplane, was upgraded as usual by Air France because they recognised me, to a rather chic seat next door to a rather chic man. And all my stuff fell around in an embarrassing way. And he said, you should have pockets made in that agenda. And I said, well, what can you do? Hermes don't make it with pockets. He said, I am Monsieur Hermes. So I said, oh.
4: Jane's right to be impressed. The chic monsieur is actually Hermes' then chief executive, Jean-Louis Dumas. What are the chances?
26: He said, if you give it to me, I'll put pockets in it. And I said, well, grand, that's wonderful. I said, why don't you make a bag that's bigger than the Kelly, twice as big?
4: To interrupt again, the Kelly bag was named after another actress, Grace Kelly, who became the Princess of Monaco. She famously hid her pregnancy from the paparazzi by covering her bump with an Hermes bag, which later became known as the Kelly. Back to Jane on the plane with Monsieur Dumas.
26: So there was a sort of sick bag. I drew on the sick bag and I said, well, sort of like this. I decided I wanted it sort of more open than shut. So he said, I'll make you one. And I got a call a few weeks later to say, would I like to come and have a look? And it was all in cardboard. It was lovely in cardboard. And he said, what leather would you like and everything? So I picked a black leather of some sort, as soft as I could. And then he said, I'll give it to you. So I said, well, wow.
4: And this is what the finished bag looked like. A rectangular holdall with a flap top, two rolled handles, four studs on the base, and a lock closure. Best of all for Jane, a mother of three young children, it could hold a lot of stuff. Monsieur Dumas was also delighted.
26: I thought it was so splendid. And he said, can we call this after you? And we'll call it Le Birkin. I was so flattered. I said, oh, of course you can. How wonderful. Didn't think a thing about it.
4: Jane took the bag and reportedly forgot about the encounter. She was concentrating on a singing career. Remember the song, Je t'aime moi non plus, with Serge Gainsbourg?
6: Je t'aime, je t'aime, oui, je t'aime.
4: Well, that's her.
26: Contrary to what you might think, I'm quite cut off. I don't look at magazines. I'm not into anything very much. And somebody said, you know that your bag is going for a fortune at Hermes, and it's the most well-known bag. And then when I went to sing in America, someone said, oh, Birkin liked the bag. I said, well, the bag is nothing to sing. And then, what could you say? Sometimes one has a good idea.
4: But according to industry experts, the Birkin hadn't been an immediate hit. Sales only took off in the late 1990s, at the dawn of the luxury It Bag era. And of course, there was that cameo role in the HBO TV drama Sex in the City. Here's Kim Cattrall's character, Samantha, trying to buy one in 2001.
7: It's 4,000.
8: I know.
7: And there's a waiting list.
8: I assumed.
7: 5 years.
8: For a bag?
7: It's not a bag. It's a Birkin.
4: Interest soared. Soon the bag was turning up in pop culture, from TV episodes of The Gilmore Girls to the Hollywood film The Proposal. Rappers like Jay-Z, Drake, Cardi B, and others even sang about it. Blue face, hunnids in my Birkin with the rubber band, making moves faster than the hour and the minute hand.
9: It's become the quintessential accessory that celebrities have bought in their droves. Kim Kardashian as a gym bag, Kate Moss as a nappy bag, and apparently Victoria Beckham is rumoured to own around 100 of them. So that would be costing her around $2 million.
4: Along with success came more exclusive models, different sizes, colours and materials, including alligator, lizard and ostrich skins, some studded with diamonds. And while the price tag ranged from a few thousand dollars to more than 200,000 for the limited versions, it didn't stop a waiting list from growing. But the bags weren't without controversy. In 2015, Jane asked for her name to be removed from a crocodile skin model. Here's NBC News.
10: Jane Birkin is demanding this particular bag be renamed amid concerns about how the crocodiles are treated. Hermes responded with a statement. An investigation is underway. Any breach of rules will be rectified and sanctioned.
4: The company ultimately resolved the problem, calling it an isolated irregularity. And the Birkin name stayed. Meanwhile, Jane was making good use of her bag, covering it in slogans and stickers from the causes she supported, as well as adding key rings and charms.
11: It's very, very heavy. What it's very useful for is handing them over for charities. If you can prove that you've used it, and with me it really looks as if they've been used, so I kick them about a bit, and then you can sell them off on internet. I've sold about 3 or 4.
4: And after 9 years of use, Jane auctioned the original model to raise money for a French AIDS charity. Bought by a private collector, it came back under the hammer in 2025, 2 years after Jane's death, which is where our story began, with the sale of the first Birkin bag in Paris. Any guesses what it went for?
12: This is the moment the bidding stopped.
25: At 7 million euros. Adjugé, pardon.
12: The price, which includes taxes, works out at around $10 million. The auction lasted around half an hour, with the final price far in excess of what was predicted.
4: Yes, $10 million for a battered 40-year-old handbag. During her lifetime, Jane seemed reconciled to the fame it had brought.
25: I think I've done rather well out of Hermès in that they gave my name on the bag that I drew, true. But on the other hand, for the Americans to say, Birkin, like the bag, yes, like the bag.
5: Jane Birkin, who died in 2023, leaving a legacy of more than 70 films, several hit songs, and a very fashionable handbag, $10 million. And that was Jane Wilkinson looking through the archives for that story. And that's where we have to snapshot the clasp on this edition of the History Hour. As ever, there will be more first-hand stories from the past for you next week. For now, though, this is Max Pearson from all of us here. Thanks for listening. Goodbye.
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14: What is the price of ambition? Corina Parker's debut novel, Fulvia, tells the story of one woman's pursuit of power. It's a work of historical fiction that highlights the scandals and chaos of ancient Rome.
13: World Book Club, from the 1st of August.
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18: 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So what exactly is the ICC, and could it really come after Americans?
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19: BBC World Service, it's midnight, GMT. This is Oliver Conway with the newsroom. Andy Burnham becomes Britain's seventh Prime Minister in a decade. What are the global challenges he'll face? Iran is sure to be one of them, but as the US military launches new attacks, the Houthis in Yemen are threatening to close another key waterway.
27: They were able to completely hold global shipping to ransom beforehand. So without any formalised forces in terms of the Navy and Air Force, they still have a huge amount of power.
19: Also today, Italy's growing problem with childhood obesity.
28: I can't even sign him up for the gym because he's so obese. They don't want to take on the responsibility. He weighs too much.
19: And later. Huge crowds in Spain welcome home their World Cup winners, while the losers, Argentina, face an investigation. First, our top stories.
29: BBC News with Roisin Hasty. The US military says it's launched another wave of attacks on Iran hours after President Trump said the Iranians would pay many times over for every American soldier killed. It said the strikes were designed to punish the Revolutionary Guard for attacking US forces in Jordan. James Reid reports.
30: The United States has now attacked Iran for 10 consecutive nights. But neither the bombing nor President Trump's threats have broken Iran's chokehold on the Strait of Hormuz. The Iranians have continued to hit back across the region, with Jordan, Bahrain and Kuwait all reporting attacks on Monday. And Iran's Houthi allies in Yemen have announced a maritime embargo of Saudi Arabia at the entrance to the Red Sea, adding to pressure on global energy supplies. The Saudis have said they'll respond firmly to any move to disrupt shipping.
29: A Russian warship has carried out a live artillery exercise 40 nautical miles off the coast of southwest Britain. The drills came on the day Andy Burnham took over as Prime Minister. British defence sources declined to comment on whether the timing was deliberate. The Russian frigate was being monitored by the Royal Navy as it carried out its drill in international waters. Here's our defence correspondent, Jonathan Beale.
0: The Russian frigate was being shadowed by a Royal Navy patrol ship, HMS Tyne, in the English Channel. It then told HMS Tyne